0: worldwide. Things have changed. The Trump administration slashed CDC staffing, the agency has no formal leader, and a weakened CDC has led directly to the current outbreak spread.
1: One of the single biggest reasons this wasn't detected is the entire aid infrastructure was decapitated.
0: I'm Meghna Chakrabarty. Today on Point, inside the gutted CDC as an outbreak takes shape. Stay with us.
2: BBC News with Sue Montgomery. Washington has confirmed that Iran's World Cup team has been granted visas to enter the US just 10 days before their first match in Los Angeles, despite the ongoing conflict between the two countries. Mimi Swaby reports.
3: With their first match approaching, Iran had negotiated a last-minute shift, moving their base from Arizona to Mexico due to visa issues and a growing belief in Tehran that the squad's presence in the US should be kept to a minimum. Earlier this week, the US Secretary of State, Marco Rubio, told lawmakers the US would not allow Iran's football delegation to include individuals linked to the Islamic Revolutionary Guards, a powerful branch of the Iranian armed forces. Several players in the Iranian squad have completed mandatory military service with the group. The Fars News agency has reported that some members of the Iran team's technical and administrative staff are yet to receive their visas.
2: The US military says it has shot down four Iranian drones that were launched towards the Strait of Hormuz on Friday. CENTCOM said the unmanned aircraft had posed an immediate threat to regional maritime traffic. The British government has rejected the intervention by the US Vice President over the murder of Henry Novak by a British-born Sikh man. J.D. Vance blamed the white teenager's murder on a mass invasion of migrants. There's been an outcry in Britain over footage of the dying young man being handcuffed by police after his killer falsely accused him of a racist attack. Joe Pike reports.
4: A number 10 normally respond to the US president and vice president in a pretty cautious manner, but this evening they responded fast. They didn't mention J.D. Vance by name, but they did say and speak of people trying to interfere in our democracy, saying the Novak family does not want Henry's death to be used to create further division, hatred or tension, and that should be respected. And so we end this week with one family's tragedy now becoming an international political debate.
2: Joe Pike reporting. Russia's President Putin says there's no point meeting Ukraine's Volodymyr Zelensky until the terms of a possible peace deal have been agreed. He was reacting to the Ukrainian president's offer to meet face-to-face to end the war in Ukraine. Vitaly Shevchenko is in Kyiv.
5: The offer that he made to Vladimir Putin to sit down, he's made those offers before. They didn't work then. They didn't work now. So I think Volodymyr Zelensky will use this opportunity to tell the world that I've tried being constructive. I have suggested a peaceful way forward to him. He's refused. So what I need now is more help.
2: BBC News.
6: And it's on WNYC in New York. I'm Sean Carlson, 82 degrees right now at 8:04. New York City lawmakers are calling on local hospitals to resist federal subpoenas seeking information about transgender patients. Multiple parents of trans children tell WNYC they received calls from Mount Sinai this week about their medical records. They said they were told by hospital representatives that their documents would be shared with the federal government in response to a subpoena. Councilmember Tiffany Caban is a Democrat representing Queens.
7: We need our hospitals and our institutions to meet the moment with courage and not compliance. We need them to resist and fight back.
6: The city council's LGBTQIA caucus issued a statement condemning Mount Sinai today. Congressman Jerry Nadler and other lawmakers have also spoken out. Neither Mount Sinai nor the Justice Department responded to requests for comment. Lawmakers in New York State are trying to ban so-called surveillance pricing. Newly passed legislation prohibits businesses from setting different prices for different customers based on their personal data. Democratic Assemblymember Emerita Torres of the Bronx says it's a matter of fairness.
8: A price should be set based on supply, demand, what the market can bear, not your personal data. That's what this bill is all about.
6: Mike Durant is president and CEO of the Food Industry Alliance, which represents grocery stores. He says the bill's protections for customer loyalty programs don't go far enough.
9: And right now they are hesitant and they're saying the bill is crafted. They will not offer loyalty or reward programs anymore.
6: Governor Hochul has until the end of the year to act on the legislation. 82 degrees right now in New York City. Temperatures in the low 70s overnight tonight. For tomorrow in our area, it's going to be hotter. It's going to be sunny through the day. I have about 95 in the afternoon. We're going to get relief in the form of some wind. We'll see gusts up to about 25 miles an hour through the day into the evening tomorrow. And then we could see some rain tomorrow night. Isolated showers and thunderstorms are possible tomorrow evening with lows in the low 70s, a little cooler by Sunday. 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
0: This is On Point. I'm Meghna Chakrabarty. Laura Kelly is a foreign policy reporter for The Hill, and recently she was in Rwanda and Uganda on May 21st. Now, that happens to be exactly the same day that the United States announced new enhanced airport screening to better protect against an Ebola outbreak in the very region where she was traveling.
11: U.S.-bound flights carrying passengers who have visited Ebola-affected countries in Africa must now land at Washington Dulles International Airport. There, the CDC will conduct enhanced health screenings.
0: Kelly had just crossed the border between Rwanda and Uganda, where, during that crossing, she had encountered routine measures to protect against Ebola transmission.
12: There was a sign at the border crossing, and it said hand washing, and we got our temperature checked. And coming back from Uganda to Rwanda, we got our temperature checked again, and we just were made to wash our hands.
0: She didn't show any symptoms. So Kelly and her partner flew first to Brussels, Belgium. And interestingly, she didn't go through any screening in Belgium. But then she flew home to the United States, where, as we mentioned, officials had just announced that inbound passengers who, quote, have visited Ebola-affected countries in Africa would have to go through enhanced screening. Well, that was Kelly.
12: You would expect maybe kind of something a little bit COVID-like. Maybe it might be people in protective gear with masks, maybe some goggles if it's a bit extreme, probably going to a side room.
0: But she didn't encounter any kind of screening whatsoever. And she flew into the very same airport, Dulles International in Washington, where CDC said it would be conducting those screenings.
12: We land in Dulles, we get off the plane, we go into that very obnoxious little motorized transit, the Shark, if you've ever been through Dulles, and then approached passport control, and I have global entry. So went up there, took a picture in front of the computer, waited online for a few minutes. There was a man in front of me who I believe was from my flight, and he approached passport control. I didn't hear their conversation, but I heard Uganda. And then he was kind of pointed to go off to the side, which I imagined was the enhanced health screening. And so then it was my turn, and I walked up to passport control, and the officer said, Laura. I said, yes. He said, anything to declare? I said, no. And he said, have a nice day. And then I just continued on. And then my partner was behind me and had the same experience.
0: Lots of questions to be asked about that experience, and we will in just a moment. But the point is, the World Health Organization labeled the Ebola outbreak as a global emergency in May. And although the agency says the number of suspected cases is down from prior weeks, officials claim they are, quote, catching up after the Ebola virus had a, quote, big head start. And as some experts in the field of infectious diseases have noted, that head start could have been narrowed with more immediate and intense involvement from the Centers for Disease Control and Prevention here in the United States. And that is because CDC has long been instrumental in helping curb major disease outbreaks almost everywhere in the world. But the CDC has been gutted by the Trump administration. Thousands of workers have been fired. Many more employees have resigned. The agency went some 6 months without a permanent director, and then President Trump dismissed Susan Moneritz just a week or weeks after she was confirmed. He then nominated a respected military and public health officer, Dr. Erica Schwartz, to lead the CDC, but Congress has not moved forward with her nomination. In addition, the Trump administration has proposed enormous budget cuts to CDC for the past 2 years. The Trump administration's 2027 budget proposal seeks to slash CDC funding by almost $3 billion, or more than 30%. So today we want to look at what impact all of that has had and how a hollowed out CDC is hampering infectious disease control around the world and right here in the United States. So joining me now is Dr. Jay Varma. He's Senior Vice President for Health Practice and Chief Medical Officer at the FedCap Group. But from 2001 to 2011, he worked at CDC, including as CDC's Director of the International Emerging Infections Program. Dr. Varma, welcome to On Point.
1: Great. Thank you for having me.
0: Okay, so I would like you to take us, you know, on the ground, first to Dulles International Airport. What's your response to hearing Kelly's story there about not having a secondary questioning or any kind of screening when she came back from East Africa?
1: Well, it's unfortunate, but also not surprising given everything that's happened to CDC in public health over the past year and a half. You know, implementing these types of programs, as I did when I was leading infectious diseases for the city of New York during the large West Africa Ebola outbreak, it's a really complicated process. And, you know, simply saying we're going to screen everybody is very different than what it actually takes to make that operational on the ground.
0: Okay, so then let's take your 2014, right? That was the 2014 outbreak. Let's take
1: Correct.
0: That experience in New York and hear about it in detail and compare it to what we're seeing now. So tell me what you did.
1: Yeah, no. So, and again, it's not just me, you know, and that's also a point that I'll keep emphasizing throughout this. You know, public health only has a limited amount of authority. You know, to make these things happen, you need cooperation from Homeland Security, which operates, you know, Customs and Border Protection. You need the individual airports, which are often under local authorities. So what happened in 2014 is there was a massive political commitment and funding commitment from President Obama at that time. They appointed a White House coordinator who basically worked with every different agency to make sure this happened. So what should have happened with this reporter is that when they arrive at the airport, the Customs and Border Protection, you know, the Department of Homeland Security personnel have already been trained to make sure to look through records and ask in detail about travel histories. They would have then routed that reporter to CDC personnel who are stationed there, who would then have to collect a really detailed amount of information, where that person was, were they exposed to sick people, hospitals, funerals, places where you could get Ebola, collect their information. And then something even more important then has to happen. They have to actually give this person the resources so that they can be monitored. Mm. So we would give people a book and a thermometer to say, hey, you're going to have to check your temperature twice a day. We would hand them a mobile phone because a lot of people didn't have phones. And we also wanted to have a reliable way to contact them, literally hand them a phone. And then the people at the airport, the CDC officers, would use an electronic system to transmit that information to state and local health departments, who would then be responsible for then tracking that person for 21 days. And to do that in New York City, we had to set up an entire call center of hundreds of people, you know, staffed over time on a floor of the health department to be monitoring these people for 21 days.
0: Okay. Dr. Varma, if I may, I want to sort of play the role of a documentarian here and like pretend that like we're back in 2014 and I'm following you or following CDC employees around JFK International Airport. Or actually, let's go back even further. In terms of travel histories, for people who were coming from outbreak-identified countries in Africa, in 2014, were airlines required to, you know, report those itineraries to health officials here in the United States, or no? I mean, how did you know who was potentially coming in that might have been in an Ebola-affected region?
1: Yeah, no, it's an excellent question. And I won't contend for a moment that the system was 100% perfect, but it required this massive collaboration. So first of all, in that situation, there were three heavily impacted countries in West Africa, Liberia, Guinea, and Sierra Leone. Now, unfortunately, flights to those regions were eventually cut off. And so it then became even easier to track who was coming to and from. But let's just use the example before the travel restrictions were stopped. The airlines were required to transmit that information to Customs and Border Protection, specifically because of the situation that your reporter encountered. A lot of those flights do not go direct to the United States. They get routed through European airports. So there has to be a lot of transmission and cooperation. In addition to that, the Customs and Border Protection personnel were trained and heavily well-staffed to basically look at people's passports and to ask detailed questions. And there were, a lot of electronic systems put in place to make sure there was double and triple checking that this was happening. The other point that I'll make is that all of the flights were routed through five different airports in the United States. Mm-hmm. And that simplifies the process. And again, that's something that was supposed to happen here. But from what I understand, that hasn't entirely occurred.
0: Yet. Okay. So more detail, Dr. Varma, bear with me. Because I think the thing is when in the media, we often talk in kind of almost irresponsible generalities when speaking of processes like these. And I don't actually think it really helps people to understand. So if you will sort of dig into the details with me, I'd really appreciate that. So ideally, you were saying, even though it wasn't a perfect system, that Customs and Border Protection in the specific airports in the United States, the officers would have some kind of information about people's itinerary when they came in, whether on the screen or I guess they could look through passports as well. They were trained to ask certain questions. Were they trained to ask those questions of everybody who had come from the identified countries?
1: Well, they were definitely trained to do the initial screening about where people had been. And because that's the most important priority, right, is trying to figure out who is potentially exposed. But you also have to remember, this is why, and this is great that you're asking these questions, because I do think it's a lot of people think these systems turn off and on like a, like your air conditioner might, when the weather gets hot. It's a huge number of people. The other advantage they have is these what we call quarantine stations, where the CDC personnel are stationed at airports, are also walking around regularly, right? They're also there to sensitize the Customs and Border Protection people to make sure to know to ask these specific questions about where people might have been. So if you had any opportunity of being in those countries, you were then routed to a CDC person or person. And again, I'll emphasize another point since to know the details. These weren't originally people who are permanently stationed at those. There are CDC people who are stationed at major international airports, but they had to bulk that up, right? We had to mobilize personnel from across CDC. And right now, the agency has had a huge number of people cut from it. So you have to try to find people, to go to those airports and staff them and then interview everybody who then the Customs and Border Protection people say might have been exposed.
0: Okay, so when we come back from the break, Dr. Varma, I want to talk further more about the details of the 2014 outbreak and how that was happened in terms of disease surveillance in this country. And then we'll get to the bigger picture about the health, if I can put it that way, of CDC overall. We'll be back. This is On Point.
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0: You're back with On Point. I'm Meghna Chakrabarty. And today, Dr. Jay Varma joins us. He is currently Senior Vice President for Health Practice and Chief Medical Officer at the FedCap Group. But before that, he had extensive experience in public health and infectious disease control in this country because he was former director of the International Emerging Infections Program at the Centers for Disease Control and Prevention. He also worked in a similar capacity for the city of New York as well. And that's what we're talking with Dr. Varma about his 2014 efforts to keep Ebola out of this country with screening through places like John F. Kennedy International Airport in New York. Okay, so Dr. Varma, we're still at the Customs and Border Patrol sort of checkpoint here in our recollections of the 2014 efforts at JFK. So this screening first gets done there, and then people ideally we're moved on to secondary screening. But I want to stay at the CPB post for just a second, because Laura Kelly, in her piece from the Hill, I'm not sure if you saw this, but you know, we heard that she didn't go through any kind of secondary screening, and maybe that was because of the fact that she came in on global entry. Don't know. The person in front of her, she said she heard the word Uganda, and he did get taken aside. We don't know the context of the conversation, though, between that person and the CPB officer. CBP officer. But in her piece, she writes about the 2014 screening at JFK, because she talked to a gentleman named Dr. Craig Spencer, and he was actually treating Ebola patients in Guinea. And then when he returned to New York's JFK International Airport, and at that time, precaution measures that you're describing had been in place for about a month, he actually said that when he went through that same CBP checkpoint, the responsibility had fallen on him to tell the Border Patrol officer that he probably needed to be screened further for Ebola because he was literally treating Ebola patients. And Dr. Spencer says, quote, "I literally said to him, no, no, I think there's something you need to do with me." And then he explained to the officer that he needed enhanced health screening. So were there sort of holes in the net there, Dr. Varma?
1: Yes, absolutely. And this is actually why, you know, the response to Ebola outbreaks has gotten better over time, because we've learned from these experiences. So that was the first time, that big West Africa Ebola outbreak was the first time that the U.S. and Europe and, you know, wealthy industrialized countries felt threatened by Ebola. Previously, these outbreaks had primarily occurred in remote areas, primarily in Central Africa, but it never previously involved themselves in very large urban areas where you get people traveling in and out internationally. And in fact, that case, you know, Dr. Spencer was the one case of Ebola that we had in the U.S., and we had not yet set up this system that I described to you before, where Customs and Border Protection would do secondary screening with CDC, which would then electronically transmit information to the city health department for us to monitor that.
0: Oh,
1: there was a few weeks before Dr. Spencer's case, there was a case in Texas of a Liberian man who became ill. And that's when suddenly, you know, the White House basically started saying, look, we need to put a system in place. But you can see it took several weeks at that time to put that in place because it had never been done before.
0: Uh-huh.
1: And so that's really, I think, what alarms many of us in public health is we're going to make mistakes when an outbreak occurs for the first time. We saw a lot of them, obviously, during COVID, because that's the first time we had a pandemic of that size in over 100 years. So that's what alarms us now, is that we actually have a playbook in place to do things better than we did in 2014, and we're not using it.
0: So, and then just to harken back to what you said a little earlier, the playbook from 2014 then also included for people who did receive that additional screening. You said that they were actually monitored long term for several weeks later. They were given cell phones, things like that. Tell me all about that again in a little bit more detail.
1: Yeah, no, absolutely. And it'll also tell you about, you know, the one case that we had of Ebola, because it's relevant to see how this all works out. So what happened was, you know, literally, I think it was about 8 or 9 days after, you know, his case was identified in New York is when we had this system fully in place. So what would happen is that the CDC screeners at the airport would need to collect the ongoing itinerary for that person, because they may fly into JFK or Dulles, but they may be going on to Ohio or Pennsylvania or somewhere else. And then would have to then electronically transmit that information to the state health department that these people would eventually be residing in. They may be visitors, they may be living there. There was an electronic system that CDC has called EpiX that was used to securely transmit this information. Our team at the City Health Department would download this information from a secure site, put it into a call center. Basically, you know, if you work in business, it's like customer relationship management software. And, you know, like, yeah, and you sit and you basically get these names pop up on your screen, and we'd have staff with headsets sitting there dialing these people on the phones that we had handed to these people, right? We'd handed them like burner phones, essentially, and said, for 21 days, we are going to call you twice a day, and you need to give us your temperature check report. And if somebody didn't answer after 48 hours, we had tried on four consecutive occasions, we had teams of people to literally go out and find them. And we even had a collaboration with the NYPD Missing Persons Unit to help us try to find people. Now, that's what we put in place after Dr. Spencer was infected. What happened with his case is also very instructive, because it really explains one of the ways that the system works and doesn't work, which is it works on trust, right? So what happened with Dr. Spencer is he knew, I mean, he's obviously incredibly knowledgeable about this disease. He was checking his temperature and monitoring his symptoms every day. When he got fatigue and felt a little feverish, he called his contacts at Doctors Without Borders, their medical team, to report that he was having this. And I was literally sitting in a meeting. We were having meetings every single day in New York with hundreds of our staff members to prepare for an Ebola case. And I'm literally looking at my laptop, and an email comes in with the subject line, "We have a possible case. I need to step out of the room." It's, you know, my colleague sitting across the room. And then, you know, about 30 minutes later, we immediately disbanded the meeting. And because he had been responsible, he trusted his contacts, they trusted us, that we immediately had a system in place to have the fire department EMS system go there in protective gear, safely get him from his apartment, bring him to Bellevue Hospital in a protected way, and transfer him and get him the care that ensured that he survived and, you know, and is a really incredible voice for public health these days.
0: So I am so glad that you gave us this inside view, because, again, even as a member of the media, as I said earlier, I want to be honest and say a lot of coverage about these things is so superficial that it makes it sound like there were catastrophes everywhere, where in truth, what you were describing is the process, right, of disease surveillance and of standing up a brand new process in the United States. So thank you, Dr. Varma, for telling us all that. Okay, so now, with that background in mind, again, just referencing what people are seeing in the media, just in the past, you know, week or so, I saw headlines of, well, yes, we're supposed to be screening people at Dulles, but CDC doesn't even have enough people to do that. So they're asking other CDC employees to volunteer for these positions. So when you look at the current state of the departments within the Centers for Disease Control that would be in charge of standing up disease surveillance for Ebola, what condition are those departments in?
1: They're in a really terrible situation. And I want to emphasize at the moment, the people I know there right now, these are incredibly, like, highly dedicated and skilled people. So the people who remain at CDC, we don't want to impugn them in any way, because I know many of them and they are really wonderful people. But unfortunately, you need much far more staff than currently exists there right now. That's one problem. And the second is, a lot of the things that make CDC work well, and it obviously has its problems like any other agency does, but a lot of them work well, are people with decades of experience, right? So me describing to you that we had a playbook in place only because we weren't doing it right, you know, before Dr. Spencer, you know, case occurred. That is important information, because when you're trying to put a system in place now, 12 years later, you need to have some of that institutional knowledge and memory. And a lot of the people who are in those positions and rose up to leadership positions are now gone, right? Some of them were forced out. Some of them quit because they were being asked to do things that were non-scientific. And that's really where you get the biggest gaps, when you lose that incredibly important institutional knowledge and expertise, because every outbreak is a little bit different, and you need to have that experience to make sure you are applying the lessons from the past.
0: Okay, so tell me a little bit more. Are there specific CDC programs or departments that you look at right now and say, well, these guys were particularly essential to, we're sticking with Ebola for now, but for Ebola control, surveillance, even global assistance when an Ebola outbreak occurs, that either those departments are shadows of their former selves or just gone?
1: Yeah, let's talk about a couple of different areas that are really important. So number one is the Global Health Center. You know, and I spent about half of my career at CDC in our global health operation. I was based in Southeast Asia, in China, and in Africa. And a lot of those personnel, both the personnel in Atlanta as well as overseas, have either lost their jobs or their programs have been, you know, completely defunded in many ways. And those are sort of the eyes and ears on the ground, as it were, to kind of detect and understand what's going on, right? We're never going to be able to build a wall around our country to prevent these diseases. You need to control them at their source. So that's problem number one. And related to that, I would say problem number two is, even among the people that are in those global health centers, they're restricted from talking to the World Health Organization, which has offices at the country level, the regional level, and global level. So that type of ongoing communication where you just kind of hear things and know things so that you can anticipate the next problem, that's gone.
0: Wait. This is important, Dr. Varma.
1: Yes.
0: Tell me more about this, because I did see some reporting that said that when you say restricted from talking, you mean literally restricted from talking. I mean, I've seen some reporting saying that CDC employees can like be in certain meetings just quietly taking notes, but they cannot actually speak to WHO officials.
1: Yeah, so it's baffling. I mean, I'm in contact with a lot of, you know, current and former CDC people, and the reality is that you're not supposed to sort of officially declare you're attending a meeting or in these collaborations, except under very sort of limited circumstances. And I don't even know if those circumstances have been explicitly articulated. I do have friends and colleagues who use their sort of back channel methods because they're so dedicated to their jobs that they want to be in contact with people. And keep in mind that a lot of WHO personnel either historically trained at CDC, mm-hmm. or they were CDC people assigned to WHO. So these are friends and colleagues of ours as well, too. And so, yes, the reality is that CDC was not involved in a lot of the initial assessments of what was going on in the Congo before WHO made its declaration. Publicly, CDC officials have said they only found out a day before WHO made its announcement that they were calling this a public health event of emergency concern. And that, just to be very clear, is not normal. You know, CDC has historically been the most widely respected public health agency in the world. And we were treated essentially as equals in all of these global health events and meetings. And the value to the U.S. is not specifically for charity. I mean, obviously, it's good to, I care a lot about helping, you know, people around the world and making sure their lives are saved. But this is benevolent self-interest. You know, we do this to protect the health of American people as well. And that's really been lost because we don't have the personnel, and the personnel are handcuffed from having the collaborations that are needed to keep the American people safe.
0: I just want to make it clear to listeners that we did obviously reach out to the Centers for Disease Control and Prevention. We had a whole list of questions for them, asked either for them to answer those questions or give us a statement or return our calls in some way, shape, or form, and they did not, which is truly unfortunate because, Dr. Varma, the question I would have wanted, one of the questions I would have wanted to ask CDC right now is, okay, it's one thing for the Trump administration to say we're pulling the United States out of the WHO for, you know, over political differences or even, you know, issues of money. But it's another thing altogether, especially after COVID, when the entire world was just reminded once again how, you know, major disease outbreaks anywhere could suddenly be outbreaks everywhere. It says another thing entirely to tell American public health officials, well, you can't even talk to people who are dealing with the disease somewhere else that could show up on our shores. I mean, I can't see any logic in that. Unfortunately, I can't ask CDC what their logic is. Do you have any insight, Dr. Varma?
1: Well, you know, obviously this is an issue that is above and beyond public health, right? This has to do with, you know, this current administration views the world through a lens of power, right? They don't view it through a lens of cooperation. You know, when you look at the world and you divide the world up into great powers, that's one way the world could function, and historically it has, you know, before the 20th century. But what we learned, you know, in every sphere of importance to government, whether it is defense, whether it is commerce, and whether it is public health, we are a better country. We are stronger. We are economically more productive. We're happier and healthier when we cooperate with the rest of the world. And one of the things I really loved about my work overseas and all of the colleagues that I had who worked overseas is we rarely sought to, you know, be in a country. When I was in China, for example, we were not there announcing that, hey, we're the Americans and we're here to save you. No, I literally had a desk within what was then called China's CDC because they modeled their public health system after their big SARS outbreak after the US, and was sitting there working behind the scenes, helping and collaborating and cooperating with people. And that work is what eventually helped lead to even the detection of the COVID outbreak, because we were working on their ability to detect new and emerging viruses by building their lab capacity and their data analysis capacity. And those types of programs are so essential because when the U.S. cooperates with the rest of the world, it gives us information and access to things that are going to make us a better country.
0: Okay,
1: so it also helps other people, which I care about. But just from a purely utilitarian perspective, it makes America better.
0: We have just a 1 minute before our next break, Dr. Varma. So what is your answer to the question of, did this weakened CDC, did its weakened state actually contribute to the current Ebola outbreak getting bigger than it otherwise might have?
1: I think there's two things that matter, and I'll say them really quickly. The first is the dismantling of USAID, the U.S. Agency for International Development. If we had more aid workers on the ground, not just for health, but for nutrition and sanitation and hygiene, those are the eyes and ears to detect these things earlier. And one of the reasons it grew so quickly was because there wasn't eyes and ears on the ground. So that's number one. And then number two, yes, the absence of our personnel from USAID and from CDC there to stop it once it has been detected, that is delaying the control right now.
0: I understand that USAID was also formerly in charge of transporting samples for testing, right? And without them there, that delayed how quickly test results could come back from the Ebola strain. Yeah.
1: Yes, CDC, USAID has flexibility that CDC does not fund transportation networks, you name food, nutrition, payments. And that is a critical part of every major outbreak response.
0: And essentially it's gone now. So we'll be right back. This is On Point.

0: Congressmember Jerry Nadler has been representing parts of Manhattan for more than 30 years. Now, for the first time in a long time, the 12th Congressional District is up for grabs. I'm Bridget Bergen. Join me, Brian Lehr, and Spectrum New York One's Errol Lewis as we moderate a debate between five of the candidates vying for the Democratic nomination. This Tuesday night at 7, live on WNYC.
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7: You're back with On Point. I'm Meghna Chakrabarty, and today we are speaking with Dr. Jay Varma. He's currently Senior Vice President for Health Practice and Chief Medical Officer at the FedCap Group. But before that, he had a long career in the public sector, particularly at the CDC, where he was there for more than a decade, including as former director of the International Emerging Infections Program at CDC. And we're talking to him about the current state of the agency, of what was once the world's premier public health agency, and whether or not a severely weakened and partially defunded CDC has contributed to the rapid expansion of the Ebola outbreak in Africa right now. So, Dr. Varma, hang on here for just a second, because we actually also spoke with a colleague of yours to get his view on this, and that is Pierre Rolland, and he worked at CDC for 25 years. In the special pathogen branch. And he's a globally recognized expert in Ebola, Marburg virus, Lassa fever, Hantavirus, other diseases. And Rolland helped develop tests to identify the Bundibugyo strain of Ebola, and that's the strain in this current outbreak. Now, we had been speaking about that 2014 outbreak and efforts here in the United States. Well, Pierre Rolland was actually called to Dallas. His team was called to Dallas the first time Ebola was diagnosed on U.S. soil. And his CDC team helped train the medical staff in Texas that was responsible for treating Ebola patients.
8: Our role was not to take care of the patient, but was to be sure that the nurse were doing that safely, know how to dress with protective equipment and undress with protective equipment. And we put that in place and everybody was happy. I spent a lot of hours in the ward. So the first day I spent 20 hours without getting out. At the end, the nurse were, wow, that's great. We can do it. And one thing, by not sending CDC people in outbreak, Ebola or other, is how the U.S. or the CDC or whatever other group in the U.S. gonna get the experience. It's over. If you don't train young people, it's over. I retire and nobody in what left of the branch had done the lab work, the diagnostic work, the field work, the everything, had a broad spectrum view of hemorrhagic fever. And it's just too bad, because as I said before, then CDC is irrelevant. So I joined CDC in 92. And then in 95, there was the outbreak in Kikwit. So I went there. I took care of the patients. But there was no treatment, no vaccine, nothing. There is a CNN report now on Ebola in Congo. He looks for me the outbreak of 95 in Kikwit. Exactly the same thing. There was an hospital where they had a ward with patients. Half of the patients in the ward were dead. The family were there because the family is there to feed you, to take care of you, to wash you, to take care of the dejection and everything. The protective equipment are the same. The patients are coming the same way, unload from a truck. And then you have, when people die, you don't want to give them to the family because everybody's going to touch the body and it will be a small cluster following that. People still go to the traditional healers before going to the doctor, because traditional healer is there all the time and the doctor is not. It seems to me that nothing changed. 30 years ago, it was exactly the same. And the Red Cross is trying to take care of the body and doing the safe burial. But the Red Cross people are scared because it's hell. So they don't behave very well with the family. And then that a vicious circle, and then the family is not happy, then the neighbor is not happy, then, na-na-na-na-na. I think it's important, again, to centralize a little bit at CDC, or if you create another place formerly known as CDC, you give another name, but

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1: A couple of his points to you and get your thoughts on them. So,
2: sure.
1: Yeah, so first and foremost, he says that, well, CDC is doing a great job because there's a, as he says, a whole of government response going on. That, what does he say? That they immediately transported missionaries to a hospital where they could quarantine and receive advanced medical care if needed. This is in Africa. State Department, Defense, Homeland Security, HHS all worked with the White House to coordinate care. The U.S. secured agreements with Germany and the Czech Republic to provide treatment in Europe. So according to Dr. Bhattacharya, this whole of government response was enacted almost immediately after the detection of Ebola. Your thoughts?
2: Well, I think we can tell by the story that, you know, you started this whole show with, you know, that the things aren't actually in place, right? You know, we have experience knowing how to put a playbook for screening in place, and that wasn't done. Now, I'm not going to dispute that any of the things he said have actually happened. The question is, are they really happening, or is this simply that's just been said, right? And I think, as we've been talking about during this interview, the details really matter, right? Mm-hmm. There has been, you know, I'll use one example. I still, and my colleagues at CDC who I chat with very regularly, still don't really understand, are Americans who are exposed in the Congo being taken to a facility in Kenya? Is that facility for observation? Is it for treatment? What happens if you become severely ill? There has been just this constant back and forth without clarity. And I think that is one of the single biggest problems. So Dr. Bhattacharya is absolutely correct. To make these responses work, you need a whole of government response. So what happened in, you know, 2014-15 is that, you know, President Obama appointed Ron Klain to be his Ebola coordinator out of the White House. We had something very similar in New York City. You actually need a point person. And what happened was the White House learned from Ebola and it learned from COVID. And so there was an Office of Pandemic Preparedness created in the White House that Biden had a staff person who was going to be the lead for these events. What happened during this administration? They took that away. So it may very well be that they are trying to put a whole of government responses, but the structures you need, a leadership with expertise at the White House, is not there.
1: Okay.
2: And we can already see the gaps along the way.
1: So there's a couple other points that Bhattacharya makes that I'd love to get your response to. So I'm going to go through them quickly, but one by one. So about that quarantining Americans who may have been exposed to Ebola in Kenya. I mean, he does say, again, this was just published yesterday in the Wall Street Journal, that he said, to accomplish this goal, we are sending U.S. Public Health Service officers, including doctors experienced in treating Ebola, to a new facility in Kenya, which provides a location to quarantine Americans who are at risk of developing Ebola. So whether they're doing that right now or they will do that in the coming days, not clear, but is the idea of quarantining exposed Americans in Kenya a good one?
2: No. And I'll, you know, make it really quickly clear why that is. First of all, to get people to respond, I went to Sierra Leone for almost 6 weeks in the middle of the West Africa Ebola outbreak. If you told me that when I get Ebola, you're going to transfer me not to the United States, where I know the mortality of this rate is close to zero, you know, the death rate is close to zero when you have high quality disease control, I might not have deployed. Many of my colleagues might not have deployed. You know, part of the bargain we make, for example, with our military personnel when we send them overseas is, if you get injured on the battlefield, we're going to treat you with the best quality care. So we need to be able to do that. That's number one. And then number two is, you know, what happens to these people while they're there? Are they getting food? Are they getting, paid for their time while they're there? Again, you make it harder for people to deploy and to support these responses when you don't actually provide them with the resources that they need to live a productive life. Mm.
1: Okay, so back to the identification of Ebola, because as we know, the early identification is really key in terms of reducing the velocity of a disease's spread. Dr. Bhattacharya says, well, the outbreak wasn't detected earlier because of a combination of diagnostic and security challenges. This strain is rare, wasn't reliably identified by most available Ebola tests.

0: tests, which are designed to detect more common Zaire and Sudan strains. And that's he just that's his explanation. Is that a satisfactory explanation to you?
1: Those two things are incredibly important. Okay, this
0: yeah.
1: is a you know rare strain of the virus that that is not detected by the standard diagnostic tests that are used for. That is a technical reason that he is absolutely correct about. I think where I would make the pushback on this is, you know, a point that I made a little bit earlier, that if we had more people in the field, and I don't just mean foreigners, I mean the local staff who are employed by foreign aid programs, if we hadn't gutted WHO's budget, which also has personnel in the field, I do believe with absolute certainty that this would have been detected earlier. So what would have been detected is something that, again, something we learned during the West Africa Ebola response is that you need the sort of if you see something, say something approach. And that doesn't exist in a lot of foreign countries. Like, you know, in underdeveloped countries, you know, somebody dies, nobody thinks to call an ambulance service because there isn't necessarily an ambulance service that exists. We literally had to set up 911 call systems in West Africa. So I guess the point I would make is that, yes, that is a important technical reason why it was delayed, but it doesn't get at the entire reason why recognition was delayed, which is the lack of the resources of human personnel to say, hey, something unusual is going on. We need to investigate this quicker.
0: Okay. So the point being, as you said earlier, that this takes person power. And that person power isn't there the way it was at CDC before this, the most recent Trump administration. Yes or no?
1: Yes.
0: Yes.
1: I would summarize it this way. You know, infections are inevitable. Outbreaks like this are a choice. You know, we can't prevent Ebola from spilling over from, say, an animal into a human. Those interactions are almost certainly going to occur. But we do have human design capacity to invest in tests that pick this up, hospitals that care for patients safely so the disease doesn't spread, you know, ways to work with communities to make sure that burials are done in a safe and dignified manner. Those are choices.
0: Mm. Dr. Bhattacharya, in his Wall Street Journal op-ed, closes with this: by combining targeted border screening, world-class medical expertise, and proven outbreak control measures, the U.S. is again demonstrating our leadership role in global health security. That's his belief as acting director of the CDC, but from public health officials that we've been talking to and reading their thoughts, I'm not sure the rest of the world has that same opinion of CDC right now. I mean, give me your honest take.
1: Well, my honest take is that I hope this is a wake-up call to this administration. Dr. Bhattacharya rose to fame by being a COVID contrarian and saying that infectious diseases don't really matter anymore, right? As in his role as the NIH director, they have gutted the entire what's called NIAID, which is the institute that Dr. Fauci used to run. They've shut off vaccine development that is critically important to things like Ebola. This administration closed one of the largest Defense Department research units that works on Ebola-like diseases. And they said that CDC is corrupt and that it should retrench and be shrunk down. So I think what they are realizing is that you can't simply wish infectious diseases away simply because you didn't agree with all of the COVID control measures. You know, we live in a world that's dangerous, and that includes infectious diseases. And just as we, you know, protect our security by investing in, you know, defense and diplomacy overseas, we need to do the same thing for infectious diseases. So I hope this represents a change of perspective and a return to the way things used to be, which were not perfect, but they were far better than they are right now.
0: We just have a couple of minutes left, Dr. Varma, and looking ahead to, you know, if there's an opportunity in the future for CDC to be rebuilt or restructured in a way that strengthens it as this, you know, world influential public health institution. The money can be added, et cetera. But the one thing that I'm concerned about is just that institutional knowledge that you said earlier has walked out the door or was fired. I mean, how do are the people who used to work for CDC coping that, you know, can we get, could we get them to come back? You know, because you can't really just grow infectious disease experts in a vat and put them back in CDC.
1: Yeah, I mean, I think there are two ways of looking at this, right? I mean, the pessimistic approach is that it takes decades to build credibility and it takes just minutes to destroy it, right? And so I do think CDC's credibility has been deeply damaged, right? There were obvious problems during COVID. Those are everybody has to reckon with, regardless of what you believe. But now it's been destroyed even further. So, you know, there is a possibility that it will never get back to where it is. You know, on the other hand, I like to be hopeful. And what I really hope is that for listeners out there, many of whom, you know, probably don't work in health, you have the power to vote. You have the power to make your voice heard through community organizing. And what we really need is an increasing political and community commitment to public health. Just the way people care about public safety from their police or their fire departments, we need the same thing for public health. And I think if we have that through elected local elected officials, through Congress, and eventually through a White House that cares about this, it can be rebuilt and people can come back. And the training programs that I was a benefit from at CDC and other people can grow and rebuild.
0: Well, Dr. Jay Varma, currently at the FedCap Group, and formerly he spent, more than a decade at the Centers for Disease Control and Prevention. Thank you so much for joining us today, Dr. Varma.
1: Thank you so much for having me and highlighting these really important issues.
0: I'm Meghna Chakrabarty. 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

0: WNYC supporters include 59E59 Theaters, presenting Charles Dickens' David Copperfield, the tale of a young man's life from humble beginnings to literary renown. 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
4: I'm Garvey Bailey, and for Tom Power, you're listening to Q. You know, it takes a lot of courage to just be yourself. Sometimes it means that you're going to fall short of other people's expectations. Now, the musician Raheem, he knows all about this. He grew up in a deeply religious household. His grandfather was a pastor. His family were involved in the church. And at the same time, Raheem was surrounded by music. His family played a ton of music. Raheem knew he'd be an artist one day, but the kind of music he creates now wasn't exactly what was expected of him. Take a listen.

0: That's JJ Swin with Weary Eyes. You can find it now on his Bandcamp page, which is jjswin.bandcamp.com. That's it for Q today. I'm Garvey Bailey, sitting in for Tom Power. Thanks so much for listening. Catch you next time.
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2: 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Overnight temperatures in the low 70s. Tomorrow, it's going to be even hotter. We're going to see highs reaching the mid-90s by the afternoon. We'll see lows tomorrow night again in the low 70s. We could see some rain, possibly some thunderstorms tomorrow evening starting in the afternoon. By Sunday, a little cooler, highs reaching the upper 80s that day.
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The string instrument here with this very sharp, bright sound is a koto from Japan, a long 4 or 5 feet long zither with silk strings and a very distinctive sound that has become familiar to anybody who is a fan of Japanese music. However, this being new sounds, it would be a little too obvious to play koto music from Japan, so instead you're hearing koto music from Finland, from Minna Padia and the Helsinki Koto Ensemble. And if you listen to what's happening behind the Japanese koto, you hear that kind of tinkly bell-like sound? Well, that is the koto's Finnish cousin, a table harp known as the kantele. And the two string instruments go together to great effect in this Helsinki Koto Ensemble recording, which we will hear on this edition of New Sounds as part of a whole hour of Western musicians playing traditional Japanese instruments, especially the koto, the zither, and the flute known as shakuhachi. We'll hear the legendary jazz flutist Herbie Mann and his band using both of those instruments and a bunch of others. We'll also hear the London-based flutist Shabaka and his collaboration with the rapper Andre 3000, both of them employing different wood flutes from traditions around the world, and even a piece by David Bowie that uses the Japanese koto. I'm John Schaefer. Hope you'll stay with us. We'll begin with Charles Lloyd and the title track to his 1979 album called Pathless Path, which has been released actually under two different titles. Pathless Path is the one that I know, but there is apparently another version of this record called koto, because that instrument is so prominently featured in this hybrid ensemble that Lloyd put together for the record. Under either name, koto or Pathless Path, this is a pretty remarkable record for 1979. I mean, the new age trend hadn't quite, that wave hadn't crested yet and wouldn't for another few years. Spiritual jazz was kind of seen as something from 10 years earlier. And yet this album anticipates one and extends the tradition of the other. Lloyd himself is best known as a sax player and a flutist, but it is the koto that has pride of place in this title track from the album Pathless Path.

That is a 1979 recording by the sax player and flutist and bandleader Charles Lloyd. A bit of a rarity. The album was hard to find for many years. It's called Pathless Path, although, as I mentioned earlier, there's also a version of the album released under the name Koto. And we've just heard the piece called Pathless Path, featuring the Japanese Koto, this long stick zither with silk strings that is such an important part of traditional Japanese music, but here used by Charles Lloyd and his band on this 1979 album, Pathless Path. Continuing with Western musicians playing that instrument, let's circle back to the record we heard just a little bit of at the top of the show by Minna Padilla and the Helsinki Koto Ensemble, a group that mixes the sound of the Japanese Koto with the Finnish harp known as the kantele. And Minna Padilla herself plays both of those instruments in the ensemble. The album is called Iltavuorella, and we'll hear a piece called Snowshoe. We'll follow that with David Bowie's Moss Garden from his album Heroes, one of the so-called Berlin trilogy that he did back in the late 70s. And what's interesting here is he is credited on the track as playing Koto, but when the museum exhibit David Bowie Is traveled around, they actually had the instrument as part of one of the displays, and it's a toy Koto. I mean, it's, you know, just, yeah, it's a toy instrument. It's not even a foot long, but it got the job done, as you'll hear. Moss Garden from David Bowie's Heroes. First, here is Minna Padilla and the Helsinki Koto Ensemble with this piece called Snowshoe.

0: music inspired by the moss gardens in some of the temples of Kyoto in Japan. Moss Garden is the name of the piece by David Bowie from the B-side of his album Heroes, part of his Berlin trilogy, and the B-sides of those records tended to be quite experimental, and Bowie himself playing the koto, a toy version as it turned out, but the instrument certainly evoking the sound and the space that he wanted in that piece from the album Heroes. Prior to that, from Finland, we heard a piece called Snowshoe for the combination of koto and kantele. The koto again, the long stick zither from Japan. The kantele, a table harp, so kind of a related instrument, that is central to Finnish folk music. And that was played by Minna Padilla and her Helsinki Koto Ensemble. And on this edition of New Sounds, we're hearing Western musicians making use of traditional Japanese instruments. And when we get to Herbie Mann in a moment, he's got a whole ensemble of traditional Japanese instruments in his band. We've also got several pieces that feature the Japanese flute known as shakuhachi, including a collaboration between Shibaka and Andre 3000. So stay with us for all of that. I'm John Schaefer, and you're listening to New Sounds.
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0: Tomorrow night on New Sounds, we'll hear the Bang on a Can All-Stars from one of their annual long play festivals. You know, at the beginning of May each year, Bang on a Can takes over a whole bunch of venues in Brooklyn. They do a whole festival inviting musicians from hither and yon to come and play. But the All-Stars themselves usually do one big event each weekend. And a couple of years ago, it was this music by Ryuichi Sakamoto, the late great Japanese composer, pianist, producer, actor, activist. And they did a whole hour of bespoke arrangements of some of Sakamoto's most familiar music, some of the film scores that you'll probably recognize, as well as lesser known pieces, all played on the All-Stars Hybrid Electroacoustic Ensemble. Hope you'll join us for that tomorrow night at 11. On this edition of New Sounds, we are listening to some Western musicians who use traditional Japanese instruments, the shakuhachi flute, the zither known as koto, and in the case of Herbie Mann and his album Gagaku and Beyond, a whole ensemble of traditional Japanese instruments. And if you'd like to hear these pieces again, this edition of New Sounds is joining all the others in our audio archives at newsounds.org, and it'll go into those archives with program number 5150. So if you'd like to hear this show again, it's simple. Just open up any web browser, type in New Sounds 5150, and you'll get this show and its accompanying playlist. Herbie Mann's Gagaku and Beyond is another record from the 70s. Like his jazz colleague Charles Lloyd, whom we heard earlier, Herbie Mann had taken some time to look to the East for inspiration and for actual collaboration, because the album was made not only with Herbie Mann's own group, The Family of Man, but also with a group of Japanese musicians led by Minoru Morioka. And so you'll get a chance to hear the zither and the koto, but also the sho, which is a mouth organ and a couple of traditional percussion instruments, in a piece called Korodabushi, which is a traditional Japanese work but taken here from Herbie Mann's record called Gagaku and Beyond.

Kind of a rockin' arrangement of a traditional Japanese tune, Koro Dabushi, played by flutist Herbie Mann and his group, the Family of Mann, and Minoru Morioka and his group of young musicians playing traditional Japanese instruments like the shakuhachi and the koto, and that piece from the album called Gagaku and Beyond, Gagaku being the traditional court music of Japan. And on this edition of New Sounds, we're featuring Western musicians playing these traditional Japanese instruments. Shibaka Hutchings first came to our attention as the sax player in the London group called Sons of Kemet, a real central player on the London jazz scene. But a couple of years ago, Shibaka put the instrument aside, the band went on hiatus, and he started exploring the flute. Not the Western orchestral flute, but traditional wood flutes from around the world. And the one that he has fallen for the hardest is the shakuhachi from Japan. So he's been playing that instrument. And around the same time, the rapper Andre 3000, famous as half of the group Outkast, also was experimenting with ambient music for wood flutes from around the world. And so the two of them actually, recognizing kindred spirits, worked on each other's records, and from Shibaka's album, or EP actually, called Possession, we'll hear a piece called To the Moon that features both of them. Shibaka, I believe, is playing several flutes here, the shakuhachi among them. There's also some sampling happening, and there's a vibraphone at one point, so there's a fair amount going on here in this piece from Shibaka's EP called Possession. This is called To the Moon.

That is Shabaka Hutchings, who nowadays records simply as Shabaka, featuring Andre 3000. And the two musicians who have fallen under the spell of wood flutes from various traditions around the world got together on Shabaka's EP called Possession to record that piece called To the Moon. And again, one of the flutes that you heard there was the Japanese

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2: 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On now to a record made in the late 70s by Stefan Mikus, a German-born musician who, over the course of a long career, has played more instruments from more different parts of the world than anyone else I know of. This album is called Koan, named for the Zen Buddhist kind of thought experiments. You know, the most famous koan is, what is the sound of one hand clapping? And so, given the Japanese inspiration for the piece, Mikus plays the shakuhachi, the flute. He also uses an Afghan instrument, the lute known as the rabab, to evoke the sound of the Japanese koto. This is part 3 of the album Koan by Stefan Mikus.

Koan Part 3 from the 1979 album Koan by the German composer and multi-instrumentalist Stefan Mikas. On this record, playing the Japanese shakuhachi and the Afghan rabab, lots of other things as well, not necessarily on the excerpt we just heard. And that again, part of a whole hour that we've been listening to of Western musicians playing these traditional Japanese instruments, the shakuhachi and the koto. We'll wrap up with just an excerpt of a piece by Frances White. Her piece called Center Bridge is for two shakuhachi and electronics. The shakuhachi are overdubbed here by Elizabeth Brown.

0: Cred, sacred, C-E-acute, sacred.
1: Although if people are struggling to pronounce it, perhaps not the best name for your brand.
0: Yes.
1: She's also launched a whiskey, which is called Sir Davis, named after her great-grandfather. This is a joint venture with Moët Hennessy, and it follows in the path of her husband, Jay-Z, who got into business with LVMH, who owned Moët Hennessy years ago. But it remains to be seen whether or not Beyoncé's whiskey will be as profitable.
0: Yeah, but unlike her husband, Jay-Z, and her contemporary Rihanna, it doesn't really seem that Beyoncé's billionaire status is down to all these product things like Rihanna with Fenty and what have you was a huge part of her billionaire status. Her fortune is kind of like a good old-fashioned musician's fortune, like Taylor Swift, is down to touring and the value of the music catalogue. That is massive.
1: Right, because Forbes also estimated her music catalogue had increased in value to $300 million. And through Parkwood Entertainment, she has significant ownership and control over her master recordings, especially from her self-titled 2013 album onward.
0: And remember how important that is, because Taylor Swift went to the length of re-recording her original album so that she owned the masters of, you know, the Taylor's version. So that's a huge part of their wealth, because that's an asset which keeps on giving. Every time it's used in an advert, every time it's played on the radio, every time whatever, some money drops on the mat for many, many years. And so you can actually kind of work out the value of what the future revenues would be at the time. That adds up to a lot of money and a big part of these people's wealth.
1: Exactly. And there's so many people making money off of historic older albums, tracks, songs right now. You know, it's something that private equity has also started injecting itself into.
0: And so by the end of 2023, she was worth $800 million. You add in Cowboy Carter in 2024. Again, critical commercial success. That tour made 400 million ticket sales, 50 million merchandising. So all of that meant by the end of 2025, Forbes declared Beyoncé a billionaire worth $1 billion. So that's where our billionaire story ends. On the Good Bad Billionaire podcast, we've also scored her on a set of billionaire categories: wealth, controversy, power and legacy.
1: You can find that by searching for Good Bad Billionaire wherever you get your podcasts. There we also have over 80 episodes exploring the lives of the super rich, from celebrities to CEOs.
0: Good Bad Billionaire is a BBC Studios production for the BBC World Service.
2: Congressmember Jerry Nadler has been representing parts of Manhattan for more than 30 years. 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I'm Bridget Bergen. Join me, Brian Lehr, and Spectrum New York One's Errol Lewis as we moderate a debate between five of the candidates vying for the Democratic nomination. 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
3: You're listening to WNYC. It should be pretty warm through the early morning here. Temperatures in low 70s. It's going to get really hot for the rest of today. Highs reaching the mid-90s this afternoon. A little breezy, gusts up to 25 miles an hour. For tonight, mostly cloudy. Chance of showers and thunderstorms. Still pretty warm with lows, again, in the low 70s.
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5: In a world that's constantly fast-paced, we're going against the grain today on People Fixing the World from the BBC World Service by practicing slow living.
6: It's prioritising quality over quantity, and it's also about pleasure, about just stopping and savouring the moment.
5: We'll hear about an idea called the slow movement, with examples in a museum here in the UK.
7: If you're more mindful of your consumption of art, just choosing three things that you like enough to spend 5-10 minutes with, it's more rewarding and memorable.
5: And through the experiences of students, farmers and chefs in Malawi.
8: We believe that food is medicine, so we're not just giving them the food for them to eat and fill up their tummy, but we know we're taking good care of their health as well.
5: Join me, Myra Anubi, to learn about the slow movement on People Fixing the World. But no rush. First, the BBC News.
9: BBC News with Danielle Yawowiecka. The leader of India's new youth movement, the Cockroach Junta Party, has told its first rally in Delhi that the government can delete their posts but not their presence. Abhijit Dibka had flown into the Indian capital for the demonstration. His movement has quickly grown into an anti-establishment voice in India's tightly controlled political landscape. Azadeh Mashiri is at the rally.
10: The cockroach janta party may have started out as a joke, according to the founder, Abhijit Dibke, but it's now seeking to become a protest movement. And while there is a crowd of supporters and journalists that has formed, and there are more than 1,000 police officers that have been deployed in the city, the numbers don't reflect a movement with tens of millions of followers, at least not yet. It's clear, though, that the cockroach janta party is no longer just an internet meme, but has crossed into the physical realm.
9: As St. Petersburg hosts the final day of Russia's International Economic Forum, the local governor has said the city came under an unprecedented Ukrainian drone attack. The Russian military says it's intercepted almost 400 drones across the country. Steve Rosenberg has been visiting countryside near St. Petersburg to gauge views about the war.
11: This cattle farm is a long way from Ukraine, but the farmers say that attack drones have landed in the fields around here. Larisa Buklikova blames Europe for supporting Ukraine. She thinks Vladimir Putin is being too gentle. This can only end with our victory, Larisa says. As in the past, we should fight all the way to Paris and Berlin. Not all Russians have such extreme views. But across Russia, many people have said to me that since there is a war on, they don't want to lose it.
9: The Lebanese army says several of its troops have been killed in an Israeli airstrike on a military vehicle in the south. Lebanon's military has historically avoided involvement in confrontations between Hezbollah and Israel and has not engaged Israel in the current conflict. From Beirut, here's Lina Sinjab.
12: This is not the first time soldiers are hit during this war, but on this occasion it appears that a marked army vehicle was the target. Israel has not commented on the attack yet, but it will do little to install confidence in the Lebanese military over deploying to so-called pilot zones where they risk coming under fire from both Hezbollah and Israel. The south has been regularly attacked by Israel ever since a ceasefire was announced in April. And the Iran-backed Hezbollah has continued its strikes too.
9: Lina Sinjab reporting. Several leading diabetes researchers have been removed from a major medical conference in the US after distributing material critical of the Trump administration's science policies. It happened at a meeting of the American Diabetes Association. BBC World News. The Pope has arrived in Spain for a week-long visit seen as one of the most diplomatically delicate of his time in office. He'll meet with groups who look after the welfare of migrants and also with victims of sexual abuse in the Catholic Church. Here's our Global Affairs reporter, Paul Moss.
13: The Pope has said he's making this trip to Spain to call for respect for every human being. That's perhaps a reference to plans for him to spend time with migrants and those who assist them. But immigration is a deeply divisive issue in Spain, and by taking this moral position, Pope Leo could be seen as siding with the country's socialist prime minister. And Pedro Sanchez certainly needs support right now. He's facing a deluge of corruption scandals, so the arrival of such a high-profile visitor could serve as a welcome distraction.
9: Three Canadian airlines have announced they're suspending indefinitely all flights to Cuba. The move has come in response to severe shortages of aviation fuel on the island and pressure from the US, which has threatened to sanction companies that conduct business there. Canadians were previously the largest contingent of tourists in Cuba. Rescue workers have called off their search for two men trapped in a semi-submerged cave in Laos. They've been missing for more than 2 weeks, but the site has now become unstable. A group of seven people had originally entered the cave to look for gold, and five were subsequently freed. The rescuers have left food rations and survival supplies at various points inside the cave. The 15-year-old Indian cricketing sensation Vaibhav Suryavanshi has received his first international call-up. If he plays in the upcoming T20 series against Ireland and England, he'll become India's youngest international cricketer. Suryavanshi excelled in the recent Indian Premier League, and there'd been a clamour in the cricket-mad country for his international selection. And those are the latest stories from BBC News.
14: People fixing people fixing the world.
9: I
15: I don't know about you, but I find life is constantly moving so quickly. So today on People Fixing the World, we're looking at the slow movement, an idea that can be applied to lots of areas, from the food we eat to the culture we consume. From the BBC World Service, I'm Myra Anubi, and this week we're exploring the slow way of living. It's 7 a.m. in my house.
16: Hey, wake up.
15: Get the kids up, get them showered, then dressed, make their breakfast, then school lunches, check my phone for news updates, texts and work emails, answer the kids' questions, I do my girls' hair, pack my boys' football clothes, then check their homework, get their bags and coats, hugs and kisses, and they're off to school. Then I grab my bag and shoes, and I've got a really small window to rush to the station, hoping I don't miss my train to work. Wouldn't it be great if we could just slow down? If we took a breath and took back control over our time? Well, that is core to the philosophy of the slow movement, an idea that, when done properly, could reduce stress, lead to better concentration, and improve social interactions. And to find out more about this, I'm joined today by Dr. Joanne Lee from the University of Warwick here in the UK. Hi, Jo.
17: Hello, Myra.
15: Now, you teach students about the slow movement, right?
17: Yes. So I run a course with my colleague, Liz Blagrove, in which we look at how the principles of slow have been applied across different areas.
15: So, I mean, Jo, could you help us understand what exactly is the slow movement?
17: Yes. So it's not about moving slowly or doing everything at a slow pace. It's more about doing things at the right pace, giving things the attention they deserve rather than trying to multitask or doing everything as quickly as possible. It's prioritizing quality over quantity. And it's also about pleasure, about just stopping and savoring the moment.
15: Mm-hmm. Jo, I wonder, I mean, how did we get to this place where we almost equate being fast to being good?
17: Well, the journalist Carl Honoré has written several books on the topic. He suggests that it's partly our ancient brains that reward immediate action, to fight off a bear, for example. But there's also consumer culture. We're programmed to think that time is money and we clean up the mess later. We also live in this 24/7 culture where we're constantly connected and we expect everything to happen instantly at the click of a button. Mm-hmm.
15: Well, I know I'm guilty of that. I get so frustrated when stuff doesn't just work instantly. But so, Jo, how do we challenge that?
17: Well, a really good example is slow art. Slow art is the response to the fast-paced way that people consume art. Studies differ, but they say that the average time that somebody looks at an artwork in a gallery is around 17 seconds. But there is research that suggests we might get more from that experience if we focus on a few pieces in detail rather than rushing around trying to tick off all the things we want to see. Mm-hmm. This idea inspired New Yorker Phil Terry to experiment with what he called slow looking. And they went on to found something called Slow Art Day.
15: So I know a bit about this. This is a day every year when museums and galleries around the world encourage people to visit and just linger on one or two art pieces. I was keen to see exactly what this feels like. So I went along to the Wellcome Collection Museum here in London, which takes part in Slow Art Day.
18: Hi, nice to meet you.
15: Jake Blackavar is a visitor facilitator who runs slow art experiences at the Wellcome Collection.
7: How do you imagine slow art?
18: I don't know, but I am wondering whether I'll have the patience. That's what I'm looking forward to seeing.
7: Yeah.
18: So I'm really eager to try.
7: I've got one object chosen in the exhibition, The Coming of Age, and this is a series of sculptures. We'll look at it for about 10 minutes.
18: For someone who works on radio, 10 minutes is a lot of time.
7: I sometimes give people a clipboard for them to remember what they were thinking at the start of the session. So if you're ready, we can head in.
18: Yeah, let's head over.
7: Excellent. Follow me.
17: Oh, wow. I have walked into a space. In the middle, there is these three stumps with women who are sat, standing. First of all, they're naked. That struck me. One of them has their chest opened, almost like they're in the middle of surgery. But also there are apples all around them.
7: A lot of people will just come into this space, look for 10, 20 seconds, read the label and then immediately move on. So now, the point of slow art is I would like you to look at this for 10 minutes. I'm going to set a timer, and you just follow your thoughts, feelings, emotions, maybe the senses, and your time starts now.
18: Porcelain figures, so easy to break. Exposed, open to the elements. The birds are pecking, pecking. They're wasting away. They've given their all. Sadness.
7: Did it feel like 10 minutes?
18: Not really, no. No, I felt shorter. The longer I took looking at them, there's so much more I saw.
7: The title is Wild Apples, and it's by artist Serena Korda. But before I tell you anything more, what were your initial reactions or initial feelings?
18: I actually felt quite sorry for the women. I realised the number of ways that they're exposed, you know.
7: Yeah, there's a lot of vulnerability in there. Does that lead into any meaning that it's trying to convey?
18: Maybe, you know, as a woman, I was thinking of the number of ways that, you know, we give of ourselves, even with the apples, in a way. It felt like when the tree probably was blooming with all these apples, they had so much potential, but they're here decaying away.
7: So the three sculptures represent three women at different stages. They're based on 19th century teaching aids for anatomy.
18: I heard women singing at some point, which I took to mean that it was these actual women, their voices. I could hear the birds. I could also hear apples being crunched. I will be honest, somewhere in between those 10 minutes, I did think of an apple pie, maybe because I'd been staring at apples for a while.
7: Yeah, it can be taken so many ways, and everyone I ask has a different version.
18: Why was it so important to spend that long?
7: If you're more mindful of your consumption of art, just choosing three things that you like enough to spend 5-10 minutes with, it's more rewarding and memorable.
18: At least for today, for 10 minutes, I've spent them in a very fulfilling way, so thank you.
7: Excellent, I'll take that as good feedback.
18: You know, Joe, the thing that really struck me was even hours afterwards, I was still thinking about these pieces and other meanings they could have had.
17: That's really interesting because your response fits perfectly with research that shows when people look at art for a longer time, they had deeper emotional responses. They found more meaning. They even developed greater compassion. Mm. What I also found interesting was that Jake didn't reveal too much about the meaning of the work for you. Slow art days are about how you respond and reflect as a person rather than telling you what to think. Mm-hmm. And I think apple pie is a perfectly fine response.
18: Yeah, it's no secret that I do like food. But I also wonder here, you know, I took, 10 minutes to just look at this piece of art. Is this really practical?
17: But it's not about spending more time. It's about spending better time. Mm. If you've got just 30 minutes for that gallery, focus on seeing two or three pieces rather than rushing around trying to see everything.
18: Oh, but Joe, I'll feel so cheated, especially if I paid and I don't get to see everything.
17: But you'll remember it better.
18: Okay, I see where you're coming from.
17: And talking about seeing the bigger picture, research has shown that quick fixes, hasty decisions, they're not always the best. Slowing down can actually save us time in the long run.
18: Mm. It's interesting you should say that because Jake said the museum has received a lot of feedback. And one person said that it had changed their approach to everything in life and really given them the permission to look.
17: That's great. And that's the interesting thing about slow art. It gives us skills that we can apply in everyday life. And when I think about the students I teach too, they're surrounded by this constant flow of messages, information. It's way more than they can process. And it can feel overwhelming. The real skill now is to filter, to prioritize, decide what really matters.
18: So Joe, how do you help them?
17: Well, in our course, it's not just about what we teach, it's how we teach it. So we try to bring in these slow philosophies. We focus on pace and balance by releasing materials gradually rather than all at once. We build in thinking time, that's so important, through reflective journaling. And we encourage students to do things like switch off devices during discussions so they can listen to each other.
16: Mm.
15: From the BBC World Service, this is People Fixing the World with me, Myra Anubi. Today's focus is all about the slow movement, so being able to take time to pause and reflect as we go through everyday life. Dr. Joanne Lee from Warwick University here in the UK is also with me in studio today. And so we've heard about slow art, but what else is happening in this space?
6: Oh, there are so many examples. I first came across the slow movement with my own research in travel writing. So slow travel is about savouring the journey, spending longer in one place rather than ticking off lots of items on an itinerary. Mm-hmm. It also means connecting with people and places. Another really good example is slow TV. This was an idea that's really taken off in Scandinavia. In Norway, they've shown long real-time programs like a long train or boat journey, even salmon swimming, knitting a sweater and watching log fires burning.
15: Wow, I think I would enjoy this.
6: And Myra, since I know how much you like your food, something else that might interest you is slow food. Its motto is good, clean, fair food for all. It started in Italy with protests against fast food, and it very quickly became an international movement, expanding into over 130 countries.
15: Well, we sent my fellow food lover to one of these countries. Our reporter in Malawi, Marisa Gula, went to see what slow food is doing in her region.
16: It's a hot day as I travel to central Malawi, near the capital Lilongwe, to visit Nalingunde Demonstration Secondary School.
19: I've come right about lunchtime. I see some students walking along the corridors of the school. Some are having their lunch under a tree. It's a beautiful campus, I must say, with red roofs and modern bricks.
16: I'm here to meet Victoria Chatambalala, who teaches both biology and agriculture.
19: This is level 4.
16: She has made it her mission to teach her students about slow food. Wearing a bright yellow dress, she introduces me to her class.
20: Good afternoon.
21: Good afternoon.
19: So, what's happening here, madam?
20: As you can see here, we have examples of the local plants.
16: Around 15 students are sitting in rows of desks. In front of them is a table loaded with local crops. Green wild spinach, purple turnips, and brown cassava, which is a root vegetable.
19: Tell me more about the vegetable that I see here.
22: Okay, this vegetable is known as sweet potato leaves. This leaves provide their body with some nutrients for their proper growth and development.
19: Do you eat it at home?
22: Yeah,
19: okay.
22: I like it so much.
16: Victoria tells me they don't just learn in the classroom. A year ago, her school joined the Slow Food Gardens in Africa scheme. The Malawi branch provided them with seeds, equipment, and advice on how to create their own sustainable garden. Victoria takes me outside to show me the results.
19: I'm standing right in the middle of this beautiful garden with about 20 beds with assorted vegetables. I see some that are watering the plants. I see some that are uprooting the weeds with their hands. And I see some that are looking at the quality of the leaves just to monitor how the crop is progressing.
16: 60 students volunteer to look after the garden.
20: We devise a roster. For example, goats sometimes come to eat the vegetables, so some of them may scare away the goats, some of them may just come to water the plants.
16: The students say they are growing traditional crops because these have evolved to survive in the region and so need less water than other vegetables.
23: We've grown sweet potatoes, cassava, pumpkins, and also mustard.
19: Okay. So how do you prepare the soil?
23: Okay, simple. We clear the side, remove bushes, and make the ridges so that they can be planted. We plant this cassava using stem cuttings.
16: As well as taking cuttings to grow more plants, they use a plant called mpungabwi or camphor basil to keep away pests. For manure, they use chicken pellets collected from nearby villages.
0: In most communities here in Malawi, most people like growing exotic plants. They contain a lot of chemicals. You talk of pesticides, which is like harming the bodies of many people. So here they are, or I can say they have taken the skill of growing local plants, which is something that slow food is encouraging. Yes.
16: Their produce is used in school lunches, and lots of the children say they have been inspired to start a garden at home. It seems the project has been very successful in inspiring the next generation.
1: Do we have anyone among us that would like to be a farmer?
2: Yes.
1: Oh, let me see by a raise of hands. I want to count the hands. Teacher, help me count the hands. How many? 20 farmers.
0: Yes.
1: Okay, tell me more.
21: Okay, I want to be a farmer because as I'm talking right now, our country is like food insecurity. So I want to be a farmer to produce more food for our country so that we can be independent.
16: There are 350 slow food gardens in Malawi and around 3,500 across Africa. Each is helping to preserve biodiversity and preserve local knowledge and heritage. Slow food has also started up something called an earth market right on my doorstep in Blantyre in southern Malawi. It's actually a store in the middle of the main market with a large wooden table and sturdy shelves. On the morning I visit, it is being run by Steve Banda, who shows me around.
24: Everything you see here is the local variety. We have red corn, these are groundnuts, all kinds of beans, and we have dried okra, dried bean leaves.
16: The producers follow the slow food motto of good, clean and fair food. The store is shared by five rotating communities and sells produce from around 100 farmers over the year. Steve says the market has helped them to find new buyers for their organic produce.
24: We have customers here from lodges and big restaurants that give us orders to supply local vegetables. Before this, we could only farm for consumption with no profit at all. Now we're able to realize profits. We're even able to buy our own farming equipment.
1: So I've just bought myself cassava and my favorite cassava leaves, which I'm going to make and have for lunch.
16: Many of the customers are from local restaurants. These include Chef Christopher Sandrak, who is part of another slow food network called the Cooks Alliance. It is made up of more than 1,000 chefs around the world who commit to using local, biodiverse produce. I met Chef Chris at Mfutumalo restaurant where he works.
25: I loved to join the Cooks Alliance because of the privilege for me to gain more knowledge and insights from different professionals as well within our industry.
16: I watch as he stirs a risotto, a rice dish, the steam fogging up his glasses.
25: This is something which I should say I've invented, but it's a revised version from Chef Irene from Slow Food Cooks Alliance, which I saw her preparing in Italy. Mm-hmm. Right now, it's time for me to add our pumpkin, just so we blend everything together and make them to be one complete dish.
1: Oh, this looks absolutely lovely. The color of the rice porridge has changed. It's now a blend of orange, white, and he just added groundnut flour.
25: Yeah.
1: And it smells absolutely inviting.
25: Yes. Most people, they run through manual work, so they definitely know that if they have a bowl of this,
1: They're good to go.
16: Chef Chris told me slow food was about savoring the whole experience, and I was keen to get started.
1: Okay, so I am about to dive into rice and pumpkin. Mmm. Oh, this is good.
25: Sure.
1: This is absolutely good.
25: As you can see, I took time when I was preparing my risotto. I'm not looking at a very fast food for you to have chicken and chips and then bye-bye, off you go. You know, this is a produce from the good motherland. So we believe that food is medicine. So we're not just giving them the food for them to eat and fill up their tummy, but we know we're taking good care of their health as well.
1: I must say, I still have the plate of risotto, which is almost halfway through. So I'm just going to take my time and finish it.
15: Marie Segula enjoying her food and bringing us this lovely report about slow food in Malawi. Joe, it's really nice hearing that so many people are involved. We heard from students, farmers, teachers, even chefs.
17: I think that's what really struck me, breaking bread. It's all about family, friendship, connection and hospitality.
15: Mm-hmm, mm-hmm.
17: Slow food can seem quite complex. There's lots of different programs, but you don't have to follow a set of rules. It can be as simple as switching off your devices while eating and savouring what you eat, appreciating where it's come from.
15: Joe, I wonder whether one would argue really with these organic foods, the whole sustainability thing here, isn't it more elitist for the well-off?
17: You could say that. And certainly at the start, there was a lot of focus on gastronomic pleasure and taste. But over time, the focus has shifted to the environment and to fair pay for farmers.
15: Mm-hmm.
17: As we've just heard from Malawi, slow food is about celebrating local products, defending traditions and promoting biodiversity.
15: Mm-hmm, mm-hmm. Well, before we finish, we've heard a lot of great things on the program today. But I wonder, are there practical tips that you can give us so we can also be part of the slow movement?
17: Oh, so I would recommend taking a slow walk. Take your headphones out and notice what is around you. Focus on your senses, sight, sound, smell. Another tip, and this is one I really like from Carl Honoré, is create a not to-do list. So take your to-do list and take all the things that aren't really necessary out of it, and that will give you more time to focus on the things that really matter.
15: A not to-do list. I might just get started with that one. Thank you so much, Joe, for sharing all these slow things with us.
17: Thank you, Mara.
15: Now, we cover many solutions on this program, but this one is certainly the kind that we can all try, even today, being intentional about slowing down. I wonder, how possible is this for you? Remember to reach out and let me know with a voice note to the WhatsApp number +44 8000 321 721. I'll be back next week with more great solutions. But until then, thanks for listening.
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10: Coming up next, Chris Ketsley. 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That's Chris Ketsley, executive director of the New York Association of Towns, on this week's Capital Connection. 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
11: It's the Capital Connection. Hi, I'm David Giustina. Joining us this week is Chris Ketsley, Executive Director of the New York Association of Towns, NYAOT is the acronym. The New York Association of Towns represents 933 towns across New York State, providing advocacy, education, and resources to support home rule and effective local governance. You can see that statement and much more at www.nytowns.org. Welcome to the Capital Connection, Chris Ketsley.
12: Thank you. Hi, David. How are you?
11: I'm doing okay, and I'm glad to have you here. Now, of course, so many folks who listen to this program and listen to public media are probably aware that New York State finally has a budget, a nearly $296 billion state budget. That's the whole pie. But then there are all these groups and associations, much like the New York Association of Towns, that are looking for their piece of the pie. So can we start there, Chris, your observation of the budget process and how it impacts the New York Association of Towns, which of course is representing all these towns across New York?
12: Yeah, you know, it's a big budget, obviously, and there's going to be some good stuff in it, some bad stuff in it, some ugly stuff. And so, you know, let's start maybe with the good news that the association, along with our sister associations, NYSAC and NYCOM, have been advocating for years for increased state aid into local governments. AIM is one of those funds. And we did get a temporary increase for the first time in many years in the AIM line through the temporary assistance program of about $50 million for all towns, counties, villages across and most cities across the state. And so that's good news. The bad news is because AIM payments into local governments have not kept up with inflation over the years, have been flat, we're still very, very far behind where we need to be in order to have really proper state aid funding for local governments. So, you know, that's a mixed bag, but I think the good news is that our effective advocating on behalf of our members is finally being heard. And I think there's been some response to that by our legislature and the governor. And we also did see this year an increase in what we call CHIPS money. That's the money that goes to local governments to help invest in paving roads every year. And we did get a $50 million bump in that as well. And that is another line that has not been bumped for years and years and years. So, as you know, with inflation, what's going on in the highway departments with pavement, the cost of pavement going up,
11: sure,
12: fuel, salt, all that, it's important to get these increases. But yet again, it's still kind of a half full, half empty situation. $50 million is not nearly enough to help cover all that towns are facing in increased costs and trying to do more with less.
11: So what do you do? I mean, what does that mean, essentially? Cutting services?
12: Well, I mean, that's what local governments have to think about. What are the options? You have a few options. Either for towns in particular, it's difficult because you either have to go to the levy alone, right? That's where towns get their revenue from, property taxes, or you have to cut services. Now, other governments, counties and cities, they have other sources. They have sales tax by right. They have gross receipts, hotel tax by right. They have all these other taxes that they're able to kind of help absorb some of the increased costs. But with towns, as we try to explain to the legislature repeatedly, is that the only place a town can go is to the levy. And that needs, we need to protect the taxpayer. And we've been working on a whole bunch of ideas on how we can lower the cost of local government to make New York more affordable. Local government's not getting expensive because local government is not running efficiently. Local government is getting expensive because the state is putting mandates on local government and cutting aid effectively when you put it in relation to inflation. And so that needs to change in order to allow local governments to be as efficient and as affordable as possible.
11: Yeah, and you know, our station that runs this program and comes out of WAMC crosses the borders of other states. They run into similar problems in towns and cities with the same issues. Before we go any further, though, Chris Ketzley, the executive director of the New York Association of Towns, I wanted to ask for a simple definition because it's clear they are different. Cities, towns, and villages, what separates them in terms of the definition?
12: Yeah, so each is really constituted under different circumstances. So counties are basically chartered. They are not created from the legislature. They're chartered. They were created, many of them, before the legislature. Cities also, many of them are chartered. Towns are exclusively created from the legislature. So there had to be some enabling legislation to create a town. And you know, they, over the years, many of them were in the 1800s or some in the 1700s when they were created. And so the legislature created them. They are the ones that came up with the idea of how a supervisor interacts with the board, what the board's responsibilities are, all these types of things. So they're governed slightly differently, and they have slightly different powers because they came into being under different circumstances. So a county has to follow its charter, for example, but the town has to follow whatever the enabling legislation was that established it, and then, of course, town law. So within state law, there's county, you know, city, there's town law as well, and it really governs how a town is governed. And even within that, there's different classifications of towns. There's first class, the second class, suburban town, and that all has to determine with, you know, population, and then that determines what kind of powers those towns have and don't have. So it's a little bit complex. There's a lot of nuances in it, but the different municipalities within the state, all have a slightly different wrinkle to what they can do and what they can't do. And then villages, just to finish that off, were created later, and they were also created from the legislature. And villages sit inside of towns, so they're not carved out of towns. So, for example, the town of Glenville, my hometown, has a village of Scotia within it. So those village residents are also town residents. And so there's a little bit of an overlap there, but not so much that they're getting taxed twice for the same services. Each government has a different responsibility of what to provide to those people, and they're getting taxed for the service that comes from either the town or the village, respectively.
11: Thank you for that definition. I think that's really important to understand the complexity of how all this works. Now we go to the thing you mentioned in reference, which I think you see throughout government. I see it a lot when it comes to environmental policy, but unfunded mandates. You know, you make a rule, you say you've got to do this city, town, village, but then there's no funding for it. How are you going to, you know, produce that out of thin air?
12: Well, that's what we continually fight against. And sometimes the unfunded mandates aren't necessarily obvious. You know, a lot of it is with things that they put on towns that they have to do that they wouldn't otherwise do. You know, it could be anything from sweeping roads. It could be anything from, very often the state uses local government as an administrative arm, whether right or wrong. For example, you know, a mandate on a town might be that they are the MS4, Stormwater Management Enforcement Agency, but they're all regs that come from the state of New York. And so state of New York makes all these arduous, overburdensome regulations and then puts it on the town and says, well, you guys got to enforce it, so good luck. Means the town usually has to hire an MS4 officer that they wouldn't normally hire. And this is true throughout a lot of operations. You know, the building department, building code. Building code is a New York State code. It's not a town-specific code. But those building inspectors have to comply with all the complexities that New York State puts on them. So there's clear mandates, and then there's kind of like these more quiet mandates that are operational and not necessarily seen, but they drive to the budget, the cost of the budget.
11: Well, an issue that I know you guys are very supportive of and want to make sure you preserve, and this has been around for a long, long time, which is home rule. I mean, I think this is something that often intersects between the local village, town, and city and the state government. But the idea of allowing those closest to the issues rule those issues.
12: So this is the heart, really. You're getting to the heart of what the association is all about. It's really about protecting and advancing the purpose of home rule. And home rule, we think, is important. We think home rule is what this nation was built on, right? Whether you're railing against the king in England or you're railing against Albany, decisions should not be made in outside the communities that they're affecting to the extent possible. We all know that there's certain things that are statewide concerns or federal concerns or, you know, larger concerns. But generally speaking, home rule, the folks who live in the community know what's best for the community, know how they want their community to, you know, be set up. And they are the ones that should determine what happens in the community. And we're very strong on that, very clear on that. And every issue we really put through the prism of home rule, you know, and you're seeing it in energy policy today, you're seeing it in housing policy, that you're seeing a lot of issues where the state is creeping dangerously too far into trampling on home rule.
11: So to sort of encapsulate this, this is a constant battle that happens, right? Because the state is forever, even when it may benefit. So you've got like the environmental review laws and other laws, you know, zoning laws and things like that, that are important to those in the home municipality, but that the government will constantly, through their proposals and attempts to, quote, solve problems, end up creating more.
12: Yeah, absolutely. I mean, you see it with these super huge solar installations that they're putting in these, I think there's 18 of them now across the state in rural areas in particular, that is going through ORES, which is a state agency, a bureaucratic state agency, not accountable to any voter. And they make the determination of what's going to happen in these communities. And they're doing it over the objection of the community. And that is just wrong. That is not something that our democracy is built on. And you can wrap anything in a good cause, right? Well, we need more energy on the grid, and we need clean energy and this kind of stuff. But shoving it down local government's throats, where people do not want to deforest or do not want to, you know, harm their land, is just wrong. And we're seeing more and more of that we're pushing back against. Battery storage installations, that's another one. You know, this is new, and you're seeing a lot of public safety concerns. But when the state says, well, we don't care about the public safety concerns in your community, we need this and we want this and it's going to happen. That is just wrong. That's not what our republic was built on. And I think, you know, the 250th anniversary of our founding is a good time for us to sit down and think about home rule and really what our principles are about. And it is about making sure that we govern from the bottom up, not the top down. And that's what we continue to fight for.
11: We're speaking with Chris Ketsley, Executive Director of the New York Association of Towns, and you can find out more at nytowns.org. Now, we started with the idea that in the budget there is some increase in the aid to municipalities, but that it's really not enough. And I've talked with others, including the state comptroller, Tom DiNapoli, about how in so many ways the salaries, the pensions, and the aid has not kept up with inflation. And you can track that back to the 50s. But you said, well, we're trying to come up with some ideas to make up the gap. So maybe we could go there now. What are some of the ideas you guys are coming up with to try to ease the burden on towns?
12: Well, first of all, from a town perspective, we're asking the legislature and the governor's office to give towns parity with their sister communities, counties, and cities, and allow them to start by right looking at other revenue streams, so it takes the pressure off the property tax owner. Now, we say this to understand how efficient governments are, town governments in particular. Very often, when you look at your annual property tax dollar that you pay over the course of the year, usually 10 to 15% of it is a town tax. The rest of it is county, school, you know, another tax. School taxes really take up the largest portion. And so we run very efficiently on very little. The levy is somewhat smaller on towns than it is in other governments. But that said, it can't continue. There's a breaking point where we can't just keep going back to the levy to deal with what you just talked about, wage increases every year, health insurance. If we need a whole nother show just to talk about health, yes. I mean, health insurance costs grow at 10, 12, 15% a year for local governments, and there's nothing that the state is doing to help us deal with that. So I think it's a two-way approach. We need to find more revenue or different diversifier revenue, but also we need the state to come in and allow us to do things to help cut these costs. The state basically makes towns stay in the health insurance that they have and take the increase and not deploy any strategies to try to mitigate that increase down a little bit. Those are things that are broken in the state. And those are the things that we're going to continue to try to fight for, even after the budget. And we know session is ending soon, like probably tomorrow or the next day. But we're going to stay at it all summer long with the legislators.
11: We're speaking with Chris Ketsley, Executive Director of the New York Association of Towns. Health benefits and cost savings. Let's just stay there for another couple of seconds. As you said, this is very important. This struggle, just simply on that one issue, health care costs, can in some ways really turn a community against itself.
12: Yeah, I mean, that's the issue. So many towns have under 100 employees, right, as their staff. And in New York State, unfortunately, if you have fewer than 100 employees, you have to stay in the community health rate. You can't get into self-insurance. You can't do anything to try to deploy wellness initiatives or plan design changes to try to get that cost down. So most of our towns, now there are some with more than 100 employees, but probably two-thirds, if not a little bit more, have fewer than 100 employees. So basically what the state is saying to them is, too bad, you're too little, you're going to stay the way you are, and you're going to continue to pay these increases no matter what, and just keep, you know, going to the levy and increasing it to cover those costs. Health insurance is a nationwide issue. There is really not a great answer to it. Single payer is not the answer to it at all. But I will say that delivering healthcare services is very expensive, and there's a lot of reasons for that. But you have to allow towns. One of the ideas we have is to allow us to come together in a consortium, statewide consortium, get buying power, go to the carriers, and negotiate the best rates possible. Right now, there's no negotiation. The carrier knows the town has to take what it gives, and that's it. Let us come together with buying power. They won't allow that in the state of New York. It's ludicrous.
11: Why? Do we know why? What's the reason they're giving to you, the towns, which you told us are a little different than the cities? Why? It seems to make great sense for you to combine your power.
12: Well, one thing I learned, by the way, just off topic for a moment, the good sense policies that you put out here, there's always someone against it. And there's always maybe a reason why they say they're against it. And yet there's another reason why is unseen why they may be against it. But I will tell you, in health insurance, I think there's a very strong lobby. You know, who doesn't do well if we were able to get together and negotiate lower prices? The health insurance carriers. And I think they're a very strong lobby. They don't want to see that. And that would put downward pressure on their pricing, which would put them in a more, you know, fiscally constrained situation because they're seeing upward pressure on their cost. I get that. And so I think there's that type of lobby out there. But I think there's a lot of legislators who believe that if we let towns, smaller groups, leave community rating, that community rating would be left almost empty with not enough numbers to make it work. So, for example, if we let a town leave and you and I are still in the community rate, we just lost that town, you and I have to pick up that difference within the community rate. Yeah. So, you know, the bigger conversation for health insurance reform is, does the community rate make sense? Can it still work? Or is there a different model out there that will allow people to get into bands, to get into, everyone come together and be able to negotiate better pricing and not have a community rate that it's just all comers and any rate that is given, it has to be taken.
11: Well, so let me throw this wrench into the works, because we've heard over the years of this push to try to get, and I know this is a very, very difficult thing to do, and for a lot of the reasons you've cited, and for other reasons, merging, because there's so many cities, towns, villages in New York, all these different layers of government, there's often been pushes, well, we need to consolidate, including consolidating school districts and cities and towns. So based on what you're describing here, you could see how complicated that could become when you try to merge.
12: Right. As a town supervisor for 15 years on the town board, 17 years, and we looked at all sorts of different models of merging and trying to absorb the village and all these other things within our town. And, you know, every study almost universally comes back saying that there's really not a savings in larger governments. It's just a more expensive government because the same services have to be provided.

0: unfortunately, because of the mandates, because of labor law, because of unions that have to be dealt with, and how things have to happen. You know, they can't just pull back on services. They can't say one day, we're not going to plow roads. No matter what the cost is, you have to plow the road. No matter what the cost is, you have to respond to that EMS call, and so forth. So the efficiencies aren't there the way you would see in like a private sector business model necessarily. I'm not saying that it can't be some, but that's really not the answer. Yeah, certainly we should band together in things like health insurance consortiums, things like that, to get the buying power. And there are things out there right now that do allow communities to get together on buying power with bids and RFPs that will help bring down the price. So it works with other goods and commodities. But merging itself doesn't get the savings people think it does. And I think it also gets us away from this home rule a little bit more, because you lose a little bit more of say within your community is how you want it to be when, sure, you have a larger, you know, when you go to county level as opposed to town level, you lose a lot of your influence on how your community is going to be governed.
1: Not to mention the feeling of a loss of history and identity.
0: Absolutely. I mean, you think about, we, as I mentioned earlier, the 250th, we put together this book where, you know, many of our members wrote into us their histories, and we're publishing this kind of collection of town histories because we believe the towns built the nation. It came from bottom up to begin with. And you read these histories, there's a lot of rich, rich histories in the towns that, is,
1: sure are.
0: That should not be lost. Yeah,
1: I agree 100%. Well, let's talk a little bit, because you mentioned tax base. I'm back to education now, Chris, and the idea that it's the property taxes that fund the schools. And I've often argued that if they want to fund the schools equitably, you don't do it through the property taxes, because if you don't have a high property tax base, you have less money for the schools. So I wonder what you hear from towns and at the association, how you feel about the school funding formula.
0: Well, you know, I think when you look at school aid, quite a bit of money comes from the state of New York, and I don't know how they could afford to do more, because I think when you look across the nation, New York is one of the states that puts most into its education through state aid formula. Now, you could take some issue with the formula. I think there's some inequities in that, especially for rural communities. But certainly, I think the state does invest a pretty heavy level of state aid into the education system. We in the towns are very envious of that, because we don't get that aid. We don't get to that level. You know, when you look at 100 million or 200 million going to all the municipalities, nothing compared to what schools get. And so the issue with education is that with the mandates, you want to talk about mandates in education,
1: sure,
0: school districts, it's very expensive to educate a child today with all the mandates that come out of the state and whatnot. And so they do need a mix of property tax and state aid. I don't think either one of them could do it alone. You couldn't just go to a property tax, and you can't just rely on state aid. But I think the general question people have to start thinking to themselves is, how do we think about delivering all these services that need to be delivered in a world that makes it very, very expensive? And how can a taxpayer afford it, going, whether a state taxpayer or a local property taxpayer, how do we afford this going forward? Because it is getting to a crisis level.
1: Certainly seems that way. Well, we're basically out of time, but I wanted to end with this. And it seems to me to be the right move, and I'm guessing you'll agree, Chris, which is our basic infrastructure should be funded. The state should not allow bridges to crumble. You have to have a dedicated water and sewer infrastructure. At the very least, you would think that would be a pro-legislative move, Democrat or Republican. There'll be hard hats out there doing work. Why don't we put the money into at least dealing with our infrastructure?
0: You know, you bring up one of the biggest issues that we have here at the association. We've proposed the SWAP idea. We call it SWAP, Sewer Water Action Program. And our idea on that is that the state should set up a fund that every year funds by formula, just like CHIPS for roads, into the infrastructure of the state of New York. And there's a few reasons for that. Number one, you need infrastructure for public safety. You need infrastructure for economic development. And the legislature will say, well, we

0: have all sorts of grant programs, and we try to explain to them the problem with grants is grants create winners and losers. So I have to apply for the grant, which means my neighbor is applying for the same one and the next neighbor, and only one of us is going to get it. Grants are great for getting a lot of money to very few people. What we need is a system where we get some money to everybody, because in New York State, nobody should have to compete for clean water. That, to me, is unconscionable. And so we are fighting hard for this dedicated funding source, and I think people are starting to wake up to it. They're starting to see that this infrastructure is aging. This infrastructure needs constant investment, and it cannot be put on the backs of the property tax owners alone. And we're hopeful that that swap is something that comes out of next session, because we couldn't get it done this session.
1: Well, we couldn't get to enough of the topics I wanted to get in this session of the Capital Connection. And I hope that just means, Chris Ketsley, Executive Director of the New York Association of Towns, that you'll agree to come back and talk some more.
0: Anytime. I love it.
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4: As the Iran war continues, many independent gas stations in the U.S. are struggling with fuel prices. We'll hear more about that coming up next. You're listening to Weekend Edition here on WNYC. I'm David First. Hundreds of New York City community gardens are opening their gates to the public this weekend for exploration and free activities. Anthony Reuter is the assistant director of programs at Green Thumb, which supports over 550 community gardens across the five boroughs. And he describes community gardens this way.
5: They're the perfect place for people to get their hands dirty and get involved in growing their own food or growing native plants.
4: The open houses welcome both beginner and expert gardeners. A lot of the weekend activities revolve around planting, composting, and beautification, but several gardens have arts and wellness programming happening as well. And checking the weather this weekend, well, we do have some rain coming. It looks like it's going to be either late this afternoon or this evening. 74 degrees right now. We're expecting a mix of sun and clouds during the day today. Very hot conditions with a high of 91, breezy as well. And then tonight, mostly cloudy with showers and thunderstorms likely this evening. Some of those storms could be severe. We'll see clearing before daybreak tomorrow. It's 8:20.
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0: This is Weekend Edition from NPR News. I'm Ader Peralta. These days, a stop at your local gas station can set you back $100 or more. The national average is up more than $1.25 per gallon since the start of the Iran war. So you might think that the people who own gas stations are doing pretty well. But many, especially independent gas station owners, are struggling just like their customers. Joining us now from a gas station in Stockton, California, is Jiftesh Gill. He owns several gas stations in the Central Valley and East Bay. Jiftesh, thank you so much for being with us.
7: Thanks for having me today.
0: I wonder if you could start by telling me, if you look at the sign outside your station there in Stockton, how much is a gallon of regular?
7: It's $5.69 for cash.
0: And there's a different price for credit card?
7: Yeah, it's 10 cents more.
0: So if the price on your sign outside is a lot higher than it was a few months ago, how come you're not making more money?
7: So it's price is basically reflected of what we pay the bigger oil companies, right? So, when the cost of fuel go up, barrel goes up, and you try to do the best you can without having some sudden movements in your prices. Your customers are very sensitive to, how fast you go up. So you have competition on the street, so you got to kind of be sensitive to that, how other folks are reacting. It's like uncharted territory. I mean, honestly, 26 years I've been doing this, I have never, ever experienced such a thing.
0: And so what, do you have to play with the margins, or does the margin just stay the same?
7: Margins do not stay the same. We are obviously working on pretty, thin razor margins. So cost goes up without any control that you might have. We get pricing every day. End of the day, you will get an email saying this is going to be your cost starting 6 p.m. this evening. So any fuel that arrives after that point is going to be at that price. It could also depend on how much fuel you have in your tanks, right? So folks with a bigger tank, who we call it in-ground cost. So the fuel inside those tanks underground If somebody has bigger tanks, a 20,000-gallon tanks, they might be sitting on 15,000 gallons, which might last them 4 days, but their cost bases are much less than somebody who just got delivery last night or this morning, right? So there's so many things, variables, that you got to be always worried about.
0: How do the big guys affect you? I assume that, you know, the Costcos and Walmarts of the world have the power to absorb some of these fluctuations in prices.
7: No, that's correct. The Costcos or the bigger grocery chains, you know, they're big multinational or multi-billion dollar companies. I mean, they are much better positioned to withstand these volatilities. I don't know exactly how they purchase their fuel, but I think futures are probably involved. They're dealing with directly with certain suppliers, I'm sure, and getting a much better deal. They probably have more access and insight as well as relationships than a small guy, where you're pretty much dependent on the pricing you're going to get, and it is what it is. You know, independent stations are definitely at a disadvantage.
0: What are you hearing from other gas station owners?
7: You know, same challenges, right? Same challenges, you know, higher fuel price. The biggest impact is on customers' ability to spend some money inside the store, right? So margins shrink, and now you're sort of dependent more on inside sales, store inside sales. But the customer who might have filled their tank with, say, 60, 65 bucks, now they're paying, depending on size of the tank, $150. They just have less money to spend inside.
0: Hmm. And what happens if prices keep going up? Is it existential, do you think, at some point?
7: I mean, folks who are already on a sort of an edge or barely surviving, this will be their kind of the last nail on the coffin sort of situation. You know, excuse me for saying that, but it's just like, this will get it done. And honestly, long term, I mean, who can survive in a business like this, right? Where you cannot forecast, you cannot predict 3 months, 4, 6 months out, and how long you keep juggling all these things in the air and hoping and praying that things settle down. I mean, it's stressing, honestly.
0: Yeah. I think a lot of listeners value their independent local businesses. But why does it matter if gas stations are independent?
7: I mean, we, you know, take a lot of pride in being part of the community. I mean, we are basically their corner store, right? I mean, that's the store where folks might go for a quick bite to eat or, you know, some drink or you know, whatever, frozen drink or whatnot. 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
7: Thank you. 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

0: You're listening to Weekend Edition from NPR News. Every year, tens of thousands of flower enthusiasts make a pilgrimage to see the University of Michigan's Peony Garden. And this weekend, the flowers are in peak bloom. The W.E. Upjohn Peony Garden has one of the largest collections of peonies in North America. And Doug Conley and David Michener, two employees of the university's beloved arboretum, join us now to explain the power of the peony. Gentlemen, thank you for joining us.
1: Pleasure to be here.
2: Yeah, thank you for the opportunity to talk about our garden.
0: So, Doug, for those of us not fortunate enough to be there, what does the garden look like right now?
2: It's spectacular. And when you arrive at the Arboretum, which is this beautiful oasis near campus in the center of town, there's these deep, lovely terrains featuring ridgelines and valleys, all flowing down to the Huron River. But the peony garden itself sits in this lovely plateau that isn't fully revealed as you're approaching it. The garden itself, when you come around the corner, that's when you see whites and pinks and burgundy. It's so exuberant with tens of thousands of blossoms, and you do feel like you're walking into a cloud. And then, of course, the people who are visiting and the laughter and the joy that this moment brings for everyone is quite something.
0: David, why do people love peonies so much?
1: The moment you walk in, the fragrance, the colors, it's just an overwhelming sensory experience. You just want to lay down and roll in it.
0: Tell me a bit about the history of the peony garden. What makes it so special?
1: This peony garden was started in 1922 as in part a gift from Dr. W.E. Upjohn, and he wanted this to be a collection of the best peonies that could ever be grown in the Ann Arbor area. And we've focused that legacy since then, and it's the stunning peony garden that you enter now.
0: The peonies is important, right? It's legendary, right, with its culture.
1: Absolutely legendary, both in Europe, where Paon was the healer to the Greek gods, and it is a medicinal plant traditionally, and it throughout Asian cultures where the species there are also medicinal. But they were quickly appreciated as flowering plants. So with that has come political overtones to it, particularly in East Asia, where some of the peonies were viewed as, shall we say, leading to suspect morals. And I just love it. They're so sensuous.
0: What does that mean, leading to suspect morals?
1: They're romantic, but they also have this, some of the aromas are just so intoxicating. In fact, one of the peony names of the tree peonies is Young Wuhan, Drunken Imperial Concubine. And I've always wondered how a grandparent explains that label to a child.
0: Doug, there are hundreds of peony varietals. Some of them have really fun names like Bo Peep or Duchess of Portland. What's your favorite variety and why?
2: Yeah, I think Smooth the Eye. I love the delicate fern leaf foliage, this deeply cut, vibrant green foliage. And it reveals this satiny, bright, dark cherry flower, single flower at the top of the stem. But for us, and for me as the horticulturist responsible for managing the garden, it's the sign that peony season's upon us. It's here. When Smooth the Eye comes to bloom, the garden needs to be prepped and ready for the thousands of folks who are going to come. So it's that harbinger for me that says, game on, let's go.
0: That was Doug Conley and David Michener of the University of Michigan's Nichols Arboretum and Peony Garden. Gentlemen, thank you for being here.
2: So glad we could chat today. Thank you.
1: A pleasure.
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6: Up next, on This Week in Politics, after Tuesday's primary vote, we contemplate a new political reality in New Jersey. You're listening to Weekend Edition here on WNYC. And the New York Knicks are in the NBA Finals for the first time since 1999. And if you want to be in the building, you are going to pay for it. The cheapest tickets to games 3 on Monday and games 4 at Madison Square Garden are nearly $8,000. Yes, the cheapest tickets, nearly $8,000, more than 10 times the get-in price for last night's game in San Antonio. According to ticketing marketplace TickPick, they are the two most expensive NBA Finals games ever recorded. Matt Farrell leads growth and marketing at TickPick.
7: It quite literally is more affordable to have flown to San Antonio, gone to game 1 and 2, got a hotel, enjoyed San Antonio, did some touring, and fly back than it is to step foot in Madison Square Garden.
6: I stopped doing the math halfway through that. So according to Farrell, a third of last night's buyers in San Antonio were from New York and New Jersey zip codes. The Knicks currently have a 2-0 series lead in the best of 7 NBA Finals after winning last night 105-104. And yes, game 3, Monday, Madison Square Garden. So get ready. 74 degrees right now, increasing clouds today, a high of 91 expected, mostly cloudy with showers and thunderstorms this evening.
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6: It's Weekend Edition on WNYC. I'm David First. This week, New Jersey held congressional primaries up and down the state ahead of what are expected to be consequential midterm elections in November. In New Jersey's 12th district, which encompasses parts of Middlesex, Mercer, Union, and Somerset counties, Dr. Adam Hamowy emerged victorious in a 13-person Democratic primary. How did that race get so crowded in the first place? It's the latest sign of a new political reality in New Jersey. And here to discuss is WNYC's Mike Hayes. Hey, Mike.
10: Hey, great to be with you.
6: So first, tell us a little about Adam Hamowy. This is the winner in New Jersey 12.
10: Yeah, David, we're talking about Dr. Adam Hamowy. He's a former Army surgeon. He served in Iraq. He famously saved Senator Tammy Duckworth's life when her Black Hawk helicopter went down in Baghdad. He's also worked in hospitals in Gaza. And he's a political outsider, David. He was a first-time candidate. He ran to the left of the field in this race. He called Israel's war in Gaza a genocide. He wants Medicare for all. He wants to abolish ICE. All this helped him get the endorsement of Bernie Sanders, as well as some large, large donations from big money progressive donors. He outraised the rest of the field in this race, David.
6: I mentioned a new political reality in the state. I'm talking about the death of the county line. County political organizations in New Jersey used to be able to place their preferred candidates in an actual line on the ballot with other well-known county-endorsed candidates. It gave them a large advantage in the voting booth, but it was outlawed in 2025. We've been talking about it a lot over the years here on This Week in Politics, and one end result of that seems to be a lot more people running for office and crowded primaries.
10: Absolutely. We've been talking about this a lot. We're going to keep talking about it. But not even a full calendar year after the death of the line, David, we've seen two congressional primaries in New Jersey with more than 10 candidates. And that's over 10 candidates sticking it out for the whole race, not just folks testing the waters and dropping out after running for a month. And beyond that, we had a few competitive primaries this cycle with 4 candidates. And if we had time for me to really nerd out, I could give you anything from county commissioners races to town council races, where we're seeing multiple candidates competing.
6: Okay, we'll save that for the hour-long version of this discussion. But you said Dr. Adam Hamowy was an outsider. What are his thoughts on the line and party organizations?
10: He's very anti the line. And even now that it's gone, he's still railing about party organizations. He told me in Trenton when I was following him around canvassing one day that they're a, quote, carcass of what they used to be. He said we should do away with the endorsement process from county organizations altogether. And in this election, Hamowy beat out all their preferred candidates.
6: Yeah, tell us more about his victory and what it means for elections moving forward in New Jersey.
10: Yeah, so this is absolutely fascinating to me, David. You mentioned there are four counties in this district. Each endorsed a different candidate. None of those were named Dr. Adam Hamowy, by the way. All those candidates did pretty well locally, where they had the backing of the party organization. But what that amounted to was, on the moderate side of the party, rather than rallying around a single candidate, what you saw was a whole slew of candidates splitting up the vote. I talked to Fairleigh Dickinson University politics professor Dan Cassino about this. Here's what he had to say.
11: All those local favorite candidates won into little district, little parts of the district where they're from and where they had local support. And then Hamowy comes in and basically comes in second everywhere. And that's enough for him to wind up winning the seat.
10: This strategy of doing pretty well with a broad populist message won Hamowy 28% of the vote. Now, that is a king's ransom of votes when you're talking about a 13-person field.
6: How is this playing out elsewhere in the state? In Coastline, New Jersey.
10: Yeah, the easiest comparison here, David, is Ana Lilia Mejia. In the special election to fill Mikey Sherrill's seat in North Jersey in the 11th district, she outran a field of 11 in the Democratic primary. She ran as an outsider. She borrowed Shirley Chisholm's saying as her campaign slogan, unbought and unbossed. And she consolidated the left lane for herself, much the way Hamowy was able to do that in his district. This is not to say that Coastline, I expect every election to be a case where the middle of the road candidates take each other out and the most liberal person wins. As a matter of fact, on Tuesday, you saw the opposite in some competitive multi-candidate races, most notably in NJ7, that's North Jersey again, stretching from the eastern part of the state, just south of Newark, to western, more rural parts of New Jersey. Rebecca Bennett beat out three others as the most centrist moderate candidate in the race. I was in that district on Tuesday, David. A lot of folks I talked to said they were for her because they think she has the best chance to beat out the Republican incumbent, Tom Kane Jr., in this moderate district.
6: Mike, I wonder how many of these results can be attributed to the end of the line. And on the flip side, how much of this is simply voter reaction to national politics and the second term of Donald Trump?
10: Yeah, I think it's a combination. It's absolutely true that in this day and age, the outsider Democratic candidates that are winning are also making the case that they're the best Trump fighter in the race. Something to keep in mind, when the line was alive and well, what you saw most, if not all the time, was the county parties in New Jersey backing the more middle-of-the-road centrist Democratic candidates. So it's possible, if the line was still around and the party organization still lorded over the process, that we'd be getting nominees that are less harsh on Trump because of their moderate natures.
6: Okay, WNYC's Mike Hayes, thanks for your coverage and thanks for joining us.
10: Of course. Thanks for having me.

0: The Brooklyn Guitar Festival is coming to the borough next weekend, with 2 days of events happening on multiple stages. And the bill boasts big names in the world of the six string, like jazz fusion master Al Di Meola, jazz giants Bill Frisell and John Scofield, and rock guitarist Vernon Reed of Living Color, among many others. The music kicks off on Friday, June 12th at Warsaw and Greenpoint, and it continues on Saturday with events at the Arlo Hotel in Williamsburg. Here to explain is guitarist and one of the organizers, Alex Skolnick. Welcome.
1: Hi, David. Thanks for having me.
0: So this is the first Brooklyn Guitar Festival, right? What's the idea here?
1: Yes, it's the first. We hope that it continues for many years to come. New York City is home to many great guitar players as well as guitar enthusiasts. We have folks based in New York, Mike Stern and John Scofield. They both got started with the late, great Miles Davis, coming from across the river in New Jersey, Al Di Meola, who's also had a storied career since the 70s. But then we have a lot of upcoming names. A lot of these names are known. Insiders know them, but to get them all under one banner, one event, bring all these audiences together, it's something that seems well worth doing.
0: And Alex, you are going to be performing at the festival as well?
1: I will be performing as well, yes. My group, the Alex Skolnick Trio, will be playing songs from our current record called Prove You're Not a Robot.
0: And you get to prove you're not a robot right on stage.
1: Yeah, literally.
0: The Brooklyn Guitar Festival happening next weekend with lots of performers, two different venues. There's a tribute to Jeff Beck on Friday night, a tribute to John Scofield on Saturday. Organizer Alex Skolnick, thanks for joining us.
1: Thanks so much for having me, David. And go Knicks.
0: Can we finish with some John Scofield?
1: Absolutely. Let's hear Scofield's version of Uncle John's Band by the Grateful Dead with his trio.

0: You're listening to Weekend Edition from NPR News. New data from the CDC suggests ticks are spreading farther than their normal regions in the U.S., and experts are worried that could also mean an increase in tick-borne illnesses like Lyme disease. Joining us now to explain more is Nicole Baumgart. She's a professor of infectious diseases and director of Johns Hopkins University's Lyme and Tick-Borne Disease Research and Education Institute. Professor, thank you for being here.
1: Yeah, thanks for having me.
0: How are tick-related incidents tracked?
1: They are usually tracked by the health department. So every state department has a requirement for most tick-borne illnesses to be reported. So if you go to a local GP's office, if you have a tick-borne illness such as Lyme disease, your health professional is supposed to report it to the health department, and they will collate the data and then send it to the Centers for Disease Control.
0: And so the CDC reported an overall increase in incidents, but now things look more stable. Still, as we said, ticks seem to be spreading beyond where they are typically found this time of year. Any idea why?
1: So we have seen over the last three decades an increasing spread of ticks. This has to do with climate change. As the climate, in particular in the Northern Hemisphere, is warming, ticks can spread more north. So for example, 20 years ago, there were really no overwintering ticks in the south of Canada. Now we have endemic populations of ticks, and they can transmit Lyme disease there. We also live closer to areas where ticks like to live. And we have a loss in biodiversity, meaning certain species that ticks like to feed on, such as deer and the white-footed mouse in the northeastern United States, have expanded, and therefore the ability for ticks to eat more, and therefore they will expand as a population.
0: So, Professor, I mean, I think the thing that most worry about is Lyme disease, because, you know, it can cause fever and paralysis, among other things. What do we know about its prevalence in the U.S. and globally?
1: The prevalence of Lyme disease is also on the rise, just as the population of ticks are increasing. In the U.S., we are now seeing, estimates are about 476,000 cases per year of Lyme disease. And it's really important to point out that these numbers are really likely incorrect, because if you live in an area where there's a lot of Lyme disease going on, usually the doctor doesn't bother anymore to send this information to the CDC. So there are way less reported cases than we know are happening.
0: What are you going to be looking for in the coming months to assess how much of a problem ticks will be in the future?
1: Yeah, we are particularly worried about another tick species, as if we don't have enough with the Ixodes ticks, the black-legged tick that causes Lyme disease, and that is the amblyomma tick or the lone star tick. These are very aggressive ticks, even though they're very small. We have seen them expanding geographically. And what we're worried about with this tick is that they are likely the cause of Alpha-Gal syndrome, this red meat allergy. And so we are looking at that as a sort of indicator of the tick population expanding and this amblyomma tick population getting a foothold and taking over.
0: That's Nicole Baumgart. She's a professor of infectious diseases at Johns Hopkins University. Professor, thank you for talking with me.
1: Thank you very much.
0: This is NPR News.
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4: 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What does that sound like? We will find out coming up next. You're listening to Weekend Edition here on WNYC. And tomorrow is the 79th annual Tony Awards. 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
5: If you won a Tony Award, where would you put it? I asked 13 Tony-winning New Yorkers where they keep theirs, and the answers varied widely. 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They paid for her BFA, so she feels it's only right that they should enjoy her accolades. 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
4: Between the Grammys and the Nintendo Switch. That is amazing. 78 degrees right now. We're expecting increasing clouds this afternoon as we head up to a very hot 91 degrees today. Breezy conditions as well, with gusts up to 25 miles per hour. Tonight, that's when the rain is expected. Mostly cloudy with showers and thunderstorms likely during the evening hours. Some of those storms could be severe. Then we'll have clearing skies overnight. Tomorrow, sunny and breezy with a high of 87.
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4: It's Weekend Edition on WNYC. I'm David First. June always marks a significant page turn for the New York concert calendar, as many of the big summer concert series get underway. And there's a lot more happening in the city this month beyond those series. Music writer Hank Stiemer is back again with his latest concert picks, here to help sort out some of the options for us. Hank, welcome back.
8: Thanks so much, David. It's great to be here again.
4: Your full list of picks for June, it's up on our news site, Gothamist, right now. It's covering Pride Month and Juneteenth events, as well as Celebrate Brooklyn and Central Park Summer Stage. But you want to start us out today with a mountain of guitars.
8: Yeah, absolutely. This is a pretty major event happening at the David Geffen Hall at Lincoln Center on June 12th. What this is the 13th symphony by a man named Glenn Branca. Now, he died back in 2018, but he sort of specialized in combining avant-garde rock with the cutting edge of classical music and created these huge symphonies for many, many guitars. And this particular symphony includes 100 guitars. So it's going to be quite a sonic happening that's going down at Lincoln Center on the 12th.
4: The subtitle of this work is Hallucination City for 100 Guitars.
8: Yeah, exactly. And this piece was actually premiered in 2001 at the foot of the Twin Towers, a famous cultural happening of the time. And this guitar player, Reg Blore, who is Branca's widow and will be overseeing the new one, she referred to it at the time as sounding like, quote, a giant swarm of bees trapped in a cyclone.
4: Okay.
8: And so that's maybe, you know, it's hard to put this into words, but maybe we can take her words for it.
4: Well, let's hear what a little sample of what a symphonic hallucination for 100 guitars sounds like.

0: it's not at all what you would expect it to sound like.
1: Yeah, it really does have that symphonic quality, and I think it's one of those things where when you hear the recording, you can only imagine what it would be like to be in the room, and there's going to be sort of like a physical element to that that you really need to like experience in person. So this is a really exciting one.
2: Okay, so prepare for more guitars than you've probably ever seen on stage, all crowding onto the stage at David Geffen Hall at Lincoln Center on June 12th. And coming up next, a completely different vibe. This is a Juneteenth event in Brooklyn.
1: Yeah, this is part of the Celebrate Brooklyn series, just, you know, the illustrious Prospect Park series that's been going on for decades. And the headliner of this is a group called Infinity Song. And they actually were sort of discovered by Jay-Z, I believe, busking on the street around 10 years ago. And they haven't quite broken huge, but they have sort of a buzz building and some great viral songs. And they do this really interesting mix of classic soft rock with some R&B, some gospel. And it's hard to describe, but it goes down really easy. And you'll hear that on this track, Haters Anthem, that we're going to check out.
2: Okay, this is Infinity Song and Haters Anthem.

0: Haters Anthem by Infinity Song. Tell us more about this one.
1: Yeah, it's good stuff. There's a really witty lyric thing happening, and I love the way that it combines with this very chill music. You don't even notice how clever the lyrics are as it's going by.
0: They're playing a character here. They're taking on the role of the haters.
1: Absolutely, yeah. And I would also recommend, you know, for people checking this group out, they have a beautiful cover of Dreams by Fleetwood Mac that was also making its rounds. That's another one to check out.
0: Infinity Song, they're part of this Juneteenth bill in Prospect Park.
1: Yeah, Infinity Song is a four-sibling quartet, and another one of their siblings, their sister, Victory Boyd, is also part of the bill separately, as is this other family group called Annie and the Caldwells from Mississippi that does a gospel meets disco thing.
0: Okay, this is part of the Celebrate Brooklyn Summer Concert Series. It's happening on June 19th in Prospect Park, and it starts in the afternoon, right? 4 p.m.
1: Yeah, and it's a free show, but you might want to go and try to RSVP for it just to be safe. And I think it's first come, first serve. So, but yeah, it is free.
0: Where do we go next?
1: So next is a really interesting record, actually one of my favorite records of the year. It's called The Anthology of Un-American Folk Music, and it's by this guitar player named Marissa Anderson, who's playing this music at Union Pool June 9th and 10th.
0: That name, it sounds like it's a play on the famous Anthology of American Folk Music.
1: Yeah, that's exactly right. Basically, Marissa Anderson had access to an archive of albums that was owned at the time by Harry Smith, who's the guy who put together that anthology that you're referring to. And this was music from all over the world. She found recordings from Afghanistan, Vietnam, Yemen, Cambodia, Turkmenistan, all kinds of places, and made a record themed around this and specifically choosing music from regions that the U.S. has been in conflict with.
0: And what does the music sound like? Tell us about Marissa Anderson.
1: Yeah, Marissa Anderson is really interesting. She, I mean, I guess you could call her a folk guitarist, but she's always moving into sort of an experimental, expansive realm. The guitar player John Fahey, who some people might recognize, was doing a similar thing where taking folk music, taking music from all over the world and creating this almost mystical aesthetic around it. And the music is extremely atmospheric, extremely beautiful, but really like unlike what you might think of as quote unquote folk music.
0: Marissa Anderson at Union Pool in Williamsburg, Brooklyn. She's there this coming Tuesday and Wednesday nights, June 9th and 10th. Hank's full list of concert picks for June is up on our new site, Gothamist, right now. And let's finish with some music from Marissa Anderson. What's this piece?
1: This piece is called Hamd, and it is an interpretation of a piece of Sufi Qawwali music from Pakistan. And I think it's really interesting what she does with it.
0: Okay, Marissa Anderson and Hank Stemer, thanks again.
1: Thanks so much, David. It's been a pleasure.

0: 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And Jarl and Pamela Mohn, focusing on civil liberties, foster youth, public radio, and the arts.
1: This is WNYC New York. I'm David First. The New Yorker Radio Hour is coming up next on 93.9 FM. We'll hear from a NASA astronaut about seeing the dark side of the moon, among many other things. Wait, Wait, Don't Tell Me is coming up later this morning at 11 o'clock. And stay with us for another hour of Weekend Edition coming up next on AM 820. 78 degrees right now, hot weather today, heading up to a high of 91 degrees this afternoon. Increase in clouds, mix of sun and clouds, but yes, increase in clouds as we head toward the rain coming our way this evening. It looks like it will be mostly cloudy this evening with showers and thunderstorms likely. Some of those storms could be severe. Then we'll see clearing skies overnight tomorrow, sunny and breezy with a high of 87. It's 10 o'clock.
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2: Today on the New Yorker Radio Hour, Jack Schlossberg. He's 33 and running for Congress in Manhattan. He's also the grandson of John F. Kennedy. Schlossberg doesn't have the experience that you might expect from a budding politician. Instead, he first won notoriety as a political influencer on social media.
3: I understand that content creation is a new profession and that it's not synonymous for many people with a quote-unquote real job.
2: But in his view, maybe those people don't quite get it.
3: I think that my experience is exactly what the Democratic Party needs right now from candidates. On social media, it's not like I was successful just because of my name. You have to make an argument in 90 seconds with a lot of complicated information.
2: I'll talk with Jack Schlossberg, and we're also joined later by the astronaut Reid Wiseman, one of the first people to finally see the dark side of the moon. That's all in the New Yorker Radio Hour, just ahead.
4: Live from NPR News in Washington, I'm Windsor Johnston. Defense Secretary Pete Hegseth is in France marking the 82nd anniversary of D-Day. The observance honors the American and Allied troops who stormed the beaches of Normandy during World War II. Hegseth used the anniversary to highlight the importance of military alliances.
5: Today, as we face an increasingly complex threat environment, we apply the lessons from 82 years ago, learned on these beaches. Strong allies, each fully committed to doing their part, win wars. The men buried here fought in a warfighting alliance where every partner brought its full measure of industry, courage, and sacrifice.
4: Hegseth called for greater commitments from American allies, saying the sacrifices made on D-Day offer lessons for today's threats. The U.S. Treasury Department is warning banks to look out for red flags that could be connected to customers without legal status. It's part of the Trump administration's illegal immigration crackdown. But as NPR's Stephen Bisaha reports, the order and advisory are not as strict as what bank executives were worried about.
6: Multiple news outlets reported this year the Trump administration was drafting an executive order that would require banks collect citizenship data from new customers. Treasury Secretary Scott Bessent told CNBC in May that he did support stricter rules. But the executive order doesn't add any new rules for banks. Instead, the advisory warns them to look out for customers with certain red flags. That includes individuals with a social security number that doesn't match records or a company that has a history of ICE violations. A bank customer in the U.S. does not need to be an American citizen to open an account. Stephen Bisaha, NPR News.
4: Prediction market companies are spending millions of dollars on influencers to promote the sites on social media. But as NPR's Bobby Allen reports, some of the creators are spreading misinformation about elections.
7: Polymarket and Kalshi are paying influencers up to $500 per post to spread the word about prediction markets, where people can bet on everything from the color of President Trump's tie to war to election outcomes. In recent weeks, some of those paid influencers have been spreading fabrications about the Los Angeles mayor's race, claiming without evidence that the process has been beset with fraud. After NPR pointed this out to Kalshi, the company asked influencers to take down posts. Polymarket never responded to requests for comment. Misinformation experts say it's a preview of what's to come ahead of the midterms. Fears also persist about the markets themselves, which can be manipulated by bad actors or bettors aligned with one candidate. Bobby Allen, NPR News.
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8: And this is WNYC in New York. I'm David First, 81 degrees, 4 minutes after 10 o'clock. New York state lawmakers are cracking down on so-called surveillance pricing. WNYC's John Campbell reports.
9: The legislature voted to ban businesses from using algorithms to set prices based on a customer's personal data. State Senator Mike Gianaris is a Democrat from Queens. He says lawmakers are trying to regulate an emerging technology.
10: This is a particularly dangerous one and a creepy one where your personal data is being used to set a price specific to you.
9: The bill includes protections for customer loyalty programs, but grocery store owners say they don't go far enough and could put some programs in jeopardy. The vote came just before the legislature ended its annual session at the Capitol. Governor Hochul has until the end of the year to sign or veto the measure.
8: Youth soccer programs in New York City are looking forward to getting their hands on some state money. Governor Hochul has rolled out NY Kicks, a $6 million initiative that awards grants to help soccer clubs with the creation, expansion, and renovation of fields, as well as equipment and programming. Luke Fairbairn is with Common Goal, a network of nonprofit soccer organizations. He says disadvantaged communities are in dire need of better fields and equipment, as well as more programs for kids.
0: Seems like an incredible initiative. Historically, in the U.S. and in soccer, like, the big issues that communities face are access to pitches and affordable programming, which is super important.
8: Nonprofits and municipalities throughout the state can apply for the grants through Empire State Development. 81 degrees right now, heading up to 91 today. Rain coming this evening. It's 10:06.
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2: Welcome to The New Yorker Radio Hour. I'm David Remnick. Even now, the Kennedy family appears in the media as the nation's royal family, a mix of political power and celebrity legacy as persistent in the modern American story as the Tudors and the Plantagenets were in Shakespeare's history plays. Six members of the family served in Congress. President John F. Kennedy remains a revered figure, and his brother Robert F. Kennedy was likely on his way to the White House when he, too, was assassinated. Bobby's son, a Kennedy of a very different ideological stripe, was running for president when he opted for an alliance with Donald Trump in exchange for a cabinet post running Health and Human Services. And you know what that's entailed. Several Kennedy family members have spoken out against RFK's policies and his character, including his cousin, Jack Schlossberg. Schlossberg, who has a law and business degree from Harvard, became a public figure through social media, occasionally trolling the right, like when he claimed that Usha Vance was carrying his child. But when Schlossberg decided to run for Congress, the attention became a lot more focused and more critical. Recent reporting in the New York Times suggested that he was not only inexperienced in politics, but unprofessional as a candidate. And that's a conclusion that Schlossberg disputes and will discuss. He seems in some way a test case for how well or not social media influence can translate into electoral politics. The seat he's running for is also my district in Manhattan. And whoever wins it will be my representative in the House. So I was eager to speak with Jack Schlossberg. Jack, I first want to express my condolences about your sister who died some time ago and wrote an extraordinary piece that she just sent to me. I don't know what I did to deserve that. And I don't think we changed five words in the whole thing. It was extraordinary. You must miss her enormously.
3: I do. Tatiana was my best friend. We could finish each other's sentences, and I miss her every day. That piece was extraordinary. And it was classic Tatiana, who wrote it, didn't think it was good, and then sent it in, and it didn't need any edits. And I think, you know, I remember reading that it was one of the top read stories on the New Yorker page.
2: It was.
3: And, you know, she was such an admirer and longtime reader of the New Yorker. And I know her dream was to be published in that publication. And so I think it was fitting that she, and only she could make such an impact with her writing. She was a beautiful writer.
2: Why did you decide to run into the teeth of such grief?
3: Well, I wasn't planning on running for office now. I wasn't plotting and waiting in the wings for a seat to run for. You know, it's an unlikely path that led me here, and it kind of started at the end of 2023. I went to law school, business school. I graduated, took the bar, and I finished all that, and I thought I was going to be an environmental lawyer. And I was excited because that's what I studied and that was what I cared about. But at the same time, I still am and always will be, irrespective of the decision to run for a second term. I'm a huge Joe Biden fan. And I knew the truth, which was that he had accomplished so much in the first years of his term. I mean, biggest investment in energy and infrastructure in decades, ended our longest war, ended the pandemic. And nobody knew about this at the time. And if you think back, it was a different world. Like RFK Jr. was a Democrat running for president, and a Trump victory did not seem like an inevitability. And so I decided to go work on the campaign, the Biden campaign at that time. And long story short, they hired me to help with youth voter engagement, but we didn't really see eye to eye on video stuff. So I left the campaign.
13: Tell me about that. What did you want to do and what did they want you to do?
3: I wanted to go hard after RFK Jr. And at the time, there was a lot of risk aversion there. So I quit because I couldn't live with myself if I didn't speak out in the way I wanted to. And I got a lot of heat for that, but I knew I had to do it my way. So I spent about a month writing over draft what kind of statement I wanted to release about RFK Jr. And one day I just picked up my phone out of my pocket and started talking to it and posted it.
14: He's trading in on Camelot, celebrity, conspiracy theories, and conflict for personal gain and fame. I've listened to him. I know him. I have no idea why anyone thinks he should be president. What I do know is his candidacy is an embarrassment. Let's not be distracted again by somebody's vanity project.
3: And, you know, it went viral in a way that I never imagined. And overnight, I built a fan base that I was as surprised as anyone to have. And about a month later, I got a call from the Biden campaign asking me to come back to make more videos, to speak to the DNC, to be a delegate from New York, and to travel to every swing state across the country, which I wasn't paid to do. And I took upon myself, and I had a lot of success doing it, and I'm really proud of that. And it showed me that I had something to offer the party in the kind of social media engagement that I was getting, you know, not because I was in an ad campaign or a movie star, but because right. I was speaking truth to power about our political systems.
13: Do you think there are things that you did before on TikTok that you wouldn't do now that you're wearing a shirt and tie and campaigning? Would you put on a blonde wig and imitate Putin and all the kind of some of the crazier things you did?
15: This is me, Vlad. I just want to say again, point I make in stories. This is why I vote for RFK Jr. I am from Russia. He is hero of Russia because...
3: Yeah, I mean, I wouldn't call them crazy. I think satire is a really powerful political tool. And I think that, you know, it's not like I was making videos that nobody was watching. I was breaking through pretty well.
13: Yeah, you were.
3: and I think advocate, you know, raising awareness on issues for people who otherwise might not receive that information. But, you know, the internet and social media changes rapidly. The first stage of me going viral was very much happy, comedy, silly. And this was a time when, you know, the 2024 election had not been finished yet.
13: You've said, I've got a legal education and a lifetime of working on the issues I care about. But you haven't worked as a lawyer post.
3: Not at a law firm.
13: But then how so?
3: How so what?
13: How did you use your legal education?
3: Well, I think, you know, I understand that content creation is a new profession and that it's not synonymous for many people with a quote-unquote real job, but I've been arguing with evidence supported by facts, very clear arguments made on behalf of the issues that I think are important, and those issues are corruption of the Trump administration, his terrible, irresponsible foreign policy decisions, advocating and arguing for why the Democratic Party history and current policies reflect putting a priority on organized labor and working families, and, you know, on social media, it's not like I was, you know, successful just because of my name. You have to make an argument in 90 seconds with a lot of complicated information. And synthesizing that information, breaking it down into 1, 2, and 3 points and having a conclusion, that's the exercise of law school.
13: Jack, you know, somebody my age, my first memory is the death of your grandfather. That's a big set of imperatives to carry on your shoulders. So when did this sort of enter your life that you had this, there was something unusual attached to your future?
3: There is that one moment that sticks out in my life, and it's 10th grade history class. Mm-hmm. And we're learning about President Kennedy. And
13: this is at the collegiate school.
3: This is at the collegiate school on the Upper West Side. And Dr. Grossberg was giving us a lecture about the Kennedy administration, and I felt uncomfortable. And I was goofing off in the back of class, and she called on me. Because she knew I was in the back making trouble, and she asked me about the Kennedy administration's policy in Laos, and I wasn't familiar with that at the time, and it was mortifying because I said I didn't know, and I went home and I started reading Ted Sorensen's book on my grandfather, and I started listening and watching to his speeches every single day after school, and I made myself do that before I started my homework every day, was listen to one speech or read a chapter of a book. And I got really inspired by the story that I read. And, you know, JFK sent a man to the moon. He drafted the Civil Rights Act, the Peace Corps. There are so many things about the progressive agenda supporting the arts that he represented and that started or traced their origins back to the early 1960s.
13: But it's a complex legacy as well, even for a liberal.
3: Yeah.
13: Included in that is the beginnings of Vietnam, of the Bay of Pigs, all kinds of things on both a personal level and on a political level. How do you take all that in? And I return to my original question. When do you start feeling that voice in your head, in the ambient sound of your life, that you've got to do something about that?
3: I've loved politics since I can remember, and I feel motivated by the call to answer, you know, answering the call of public service is what President Kennedy represents. And sure, there are complications in his legacy and in other members of my family, but overall, it really stands for the progressive values that are under attack right now by President Trump. Mm-hmm. I mean, there's a reason President Trump fixates on John F. Kennedy and our family name. There's a reason why he renamed the Kennedy Center the Trump Kennedy Center.
13: Now, I guess he was your grand uncle and godfather, the late Ted Kennedy, once ran for president, and he faced a correspondent named Roger Mudd. He was asked a very simple question: why are you running for president? And I think it's fair to say that he kicked the can.
3: That's right.
13: At the very
3: famously,
13: best.
3: Yes.
13: Famously.
16: Why do you want to be president?
17: Well, I'm were I to make the announcement and to run, the reasons that I would run is because I have a great belief in this country.
13: Why are you running for Congress? You're in my district.
3: Well, I'm running because I want to pass laws. I want to pass laws that help the people in this district and in our country. I want to fight for federal funding for the district New York 12. And I've released plans that I want to pass in Congress, like passing a renter's deduction so people can deduct their rent from their taxes. I want to make HIV medication free at the point of care. I want to make the child tax credit paid out monthly, not annually, which during COVID cut child poverty in, you know, to historic lows.
13: But have you worked on behalf of any of those causes affirmatively and spent time on them? In other words, you have opinions. We all have opinions. What have you done affirmatively that gives confidence to a voter that says, this is a guy who selflessly worked on behalf of some of these things, whether at a lower level of politics or in hard volunteer work where he sweated it out?
3: Yeah, absolutely.
13: Why do you deserve this seat?
3: Well, I think my experience is why people are so excited about our campaign. You know, I graduated with a JD MBA from a top university, and I went and with that education went and was a top surrogate volunteer for the Biden campaign, traveled to every single swing state in this country.
13: You did volunteer campaign work.
3: Well, yeah, but I think it's, you know, much more significantly than that. I was, you know, a top surrogate for the campaign that traveled all over and inspired a new generation of Americans to believe in public service and politics. And overnight built a audience of millions of people just using my own two thumbs on my social media and single-handedly inspired them to volunteer for and be excited about the party in 2024. And nobody asked me to do that. Nobody showed me the roadmap for it. And I've been working on causes that I care about my entire life. I've been representing a family legacy that is synonymous with the Democratic Party and progressive values. And in 2024—
13: What does that mean? Beyond the sheer presence of yourself
3: means,
13: in the world?
3: That means, working for and with the John F. Kennedy Library, presenting the Profile in Courage Award every single year. This year we'll—
13: You presented the award.
3: Yeah, and represent, you know, my family in alongside my mother as ambassador to Japan. It's a, you know, it might not sound like work to some people, and I'm not saying that that's a traditional job, but a lot of work that goes into it. As I said, I was in the middle of explaining. Mm-hmm. I created a platform to advocate for the party when nobody else had been, and built a huge fan base doing that, and then created a media company with results that anyone comparable in that field would kill for. Mm-hmm. And just because I turned down millions of dollars in brand deals and book deals because I wanted not to be bought and paid for, I don't think means that that's not a job. So I think that my experience is exactly what the Democratic Party needs right now from candidates.
2: I'm speaking with Jack Schlossberg, who's running for Congress. We'll continue in a moment. This is the New Yorker Radio Hour.
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8: We continue with the New Yorker Radio Hour in just a moment here on WNYC. The Brooklyn Museum is celebrating three decades of Brooklyn Pride tonight by spotlighting LGBTQ plus artists shaping the borough's culture. The New York City Gay Men's Chorus kicks off the event with a performance, and the Brooklyn Film Festival will present a selection of short films. Lauren Zelaya is the museum's director of public programs. She says she's looking forward to a performance from Tima Makes Music, a composer known for her blend of funk and Y2K sounds.
22: She has a great sense of humor, which is so needed right now to have levity when we're also celebrating and actively, you know, fighting for the rights of queer and trans folks in this country.
8: There will also be drag performances, DJ sets, and readings. The event is free, open to all ages, takes place from 5 to 10 o'clock this evening. 81 degrees, heading up to 91 today.
13: This is the New Yorker Radio Hour. I'm David Remnick, and I've been speaking today with Jack Schlossberg. Schlossberg is a grandson of President Kennedy, and in November, he announced that he'd run for Congress in Manhattan. The incumbent, who's now retiring, is a liberal stalwart named Jerry Nadler, who began serving in Congress in 1992, just a few months before Jack Schlossberg was born. In your previous interviews, you've said that money in politics is a very important issue to you.
3: I think it's the single most important issue facing our country and our party. And I think the people, even people do care a lot about this issue, and they don't even care about it enough. Citizens United has fundamentally changed our country. Mm-hmm. Super PACs are a huge part of the reason why our government does not function, why we can't get legislation passed.
13: How is your candidacy funded? You decided not to take PAC money.
3: Yeah, on the first day of the campaign, I made a pledge. No super PAC money. I will disavow any super PAC support. No corporate PAC money. No money from big tech or AI. No special interest group money. And I said that at a time when I did not realize my two main opponents, Alex Boras and Michael Lasher, would accept tens of millions of dollars in super PAC money. Tens of millions of dollars from billionaires.
13: But they're not, okay, I understand that objection, yeah. But they would turn around and say, but I'm not connected like our opponent. I don't have Bette Midler, Lorne Michaels, Paul Simon donating to my campaign. I don't have a personal fortune that I can draw on.
3: Well, first of all, each of them are millionaires, so that is irrelevant. Second of all, you know, we need to explain this to people so they understand. There are two types of ways money gets into politics, the hard side and the soft side.
13: Sure.
3: I've accepted contributions on the hard side. That means, you know, if you or anybody, Lorne Michaels, whoever you just referenced, contributes to our campaign, that's a hard money side contribution that is limited at $3,500 for a primary, and it has to be disclosed. That is fundamentally different from a super PAC, which can raise and spend unlimited amounts of money, and it's often not disclosed. That is how you get campaigns that can raise tens of millions of dollars. We have outraised our opponents on the hard side, the campaign side. And people don't understand that even though we've outraised them and we've raised $3 million, which is in the upper echelon for any congressional campaign.
1: Sure.
3: That leaves us with a budget for paid media for the entire campaign that is less than what they regularly spend, my opponents, in a single day. And it's very important also to remember that Alex Boras is backed by a guy named Chris Larson. Chris Larson has a company called Ripple. Ripple has a super PAC that is actively funding Trump MAGA candidates around the country, five of whom just won their primaries. And Michael Lasher's a super PAC is funded by a billionaire who just spent tens of millions of dollars against...
13: Who is that?
3: Michael Bloomberg, against Mayor Mamdani, trying to defeat the Democratic nominee for mayor in the last election.
13: Well, Michael Bloomberg has also supported plenty of Democrats in terms of funding.
3: True, but I don't think it doesn't really make a difference for me if you've supported some Democrats if you're also actively supporting Republicans around the country.
13: Jack, you were ahead in the race by 5 points.
3: Or like 8 or 10.
13: And now you're behind.
3: According to some polls.
13: That was a precipitous dip. And what seemed to happen is there is a piece in the New York Times that, among other things, described your campaign with a lot of reporting, describing disorganization. After that article was published, I think your polls took a big hit. How do you respond to that Times piece?
3: You know, there's one thing that is accurate in that article, and that's that we're different from the other campaigns, and that's by design. Most people don't know how campaigns are structured. A typical campaign has a campaign manager and then probably 10 different consulting firms, a compliance firm, a mail firm, a TV firm, a digital firm. And that's the kind of structure that I started with in the outset that I quickly realized was not for me. The people quoted in that article, all of those stories and anecdotes date back to end of November, early December, when I hired several consulting firms that I quickly realized did not have much to offer me. And I quickly decided to part ways and build a campaign structure that worked for me. And look, that piece, printed on the front page of the New York Times with a lot of anonymous sources, no accusations of any wrongdoing. I'm not here to complain about my press coverage, but I wish the media would cover my opponents with half the level of scrutiny that our campaign has gotten. The idea that I slept through my launch day is demonstrably false. And anonymous sources and disgruntled employees describing a campaign as erratic and chaotic, well, not many people can keep up with the pace that we set.
13: Any one congressperson, if they get one initiative to the top of the heap, not just in one term, but in 5 terms, is lucky, unless they're Nancy Pelosi or something like that, but certainly a freshman. So what would be the absolute top priority that you would be absolutely focused on?
3: Well, I will answer your question, but I will start by saying that I don't think we can afford to set our sights on just one issue, and that the Democratic Party is about to face a question of whether or not we hold President Trump accountable, whether or not we try to impeach him and investigate and prosecute his cabinet for the crimes that have been committed.
13: So you would move to impeach
3: Absolutely.
13: President Trump for
3: I think
13: what?
3: For bribery. He's made $4 billion so far this year, him and his family. He has signed contracts and made deals with foreign countries, after which his companies, his son's companies, have received preferable treatment, equity stake in large companies from those exact foreign governments. He has a cryptocurrency in his own name that he has sold using the power of the presidency. Mm-hmm. I think all of these things, bribery is specifically listed in the Constitution as a crime justifying impeachment. So, the jet from Qatar, the stake in the tungsten mine in Kazakhstan that the Trump family organization has taken, the stock trading that the president has engaged in, especially recently in massive tech stocks ahead of a visit to China, all of these things demand investigation, and we have to hold him accountable. And that's a difference between me and the others running. The person leading in the polls right now, Michael Lasher, he does not think impeachment is worthy of the Democratic Party's time. He thinks it's a futile effort. He thinks it's going to be too hard. I think we have absolutely no choice.
13: Do you think members of Congress should be able to trade stocks?
3: Absolutely not. I think that's
13: a
3: no-brainer.
13: Does it worry you that Nancy Pelosi, who is probably your most prominent endorser, has done better in the stock market than one could even possibly imagine?
3: I think Nancy Pelosi is the backbone of our party. She exists in a system where she did nothing illegal, and I wouldn't trade stocks. I take it upon myself to do that, but I'm not about to sit here and question and dismiss the tactics of the most effective progressive leader the Democratic Party's ever had. or certainly in my lifetime.
13: It's not possible to both praise and at the same time criticize somebody like that.
3: Well, I would not emulate her. I would not emulate her stock trading myself, and I think that that's.
13: So what would you do? What would you have? You have substantial means in your name. What would you do with those means in Congress?
3: I would put them into a blind trust that I was unable to trade.
13: Fair enough. You've been questioned about your stance on Israel, which is and called out for being a little inconsistent. So I want you to set the record straight. There was a piece in Politico recently. You've criticized Benjamin Netanyahu, the prime minister of Israel, and you said, I believe, that you wouldn't send offensive weapons to Israel. There'd be no trading in that, but you would support a continuation of Iron Dome as a defensive measure. Mm-hmm. Where you see a lot of tension in New York City in particular on this issue. How have you changed or not in your overall view of Israel?
3: I'm completely consistent no matter who I'm talking to about my views on this question. My stance on the U.S.-Israel military relationship has changed as the situation has changed, just as it has changed for AOC and for Bernie. The Iran war marks a turning point. On the day the Iran war was initiated by President Trump, I said that I opposed the war. I opposed the war. And opposing the war means all funding for that war, including sending offensive weapons to Israel, with whom we are jointly operating in Iran. So
13: Iran under Donald Trump was the breaking point, not the behavior of the United States during Gaza when President Biden was in office.
3: Well, I think this is a very complicated situation in the Middle East. There are many factors contributing to the violence and war making that is going on there. When the U.S. involvement in the region reached a different, fundamentally different threshold level, that is when I decided to say, stop sending bombs, stop sending offensive weapons to Israel.
13: I guess what I'm asking, was President Biden and Kamala Harris too easy on Netanyahu when they were in office?
3: I wouldn't go that far. I think that it's always easy to second guess policy, but, I think, you know, President Biden was a strong, strong supporter of Israel, certainly more could have been done to protect lives in Gaza. But I also believe that President Biden was able to get humanitarian aid into Gaza in a way President Trump refused to do, and that they did more to limit the loss of life there than President Trump has. So their record may not be perfect, but that's how I see it.
13: You think history will be kind to President Biden when it comes to Gaza?
3: I don't think that history will be kind to the U.S. when it comes to Gaza, but I do think that, you know, over time the situation has changed. In the year following October 7th, I think there was a fundamentally different situation where Israel had been attacked and they were justified in defending themselves. And now I think the situation is very different, where I don't think the U.S. should continue supporting offensive weapons to Israel or their settlements in the West Bank, but that we should not abandon our ally full stop, that Israel is our historic ally. I hold out hope for a better future for the U.S. and Israel, and I also believe that we cannot afford to, for the same reason I oppose sending more offensive weapons, I support funding for the Iron Dome. It protects civilians, including 600,000 Americans who live in Israel.
13: You've backed Mayor Mamdani, I think, any number of times, right? In earlier races as well.
3: Yeah, I'm the only candidate who endorsed him before the mayoral primary.
13: And he describes himself as a democratic socialist, as Alexandria Ocasio-Cortez has as well. Do you, or do you see yourself as a capitalist, or how would you describe your ideology?
3: I'm a Democrat, and I'm an American and a New Yorker. I don't subscribe to those labels.
13: They're meaningful. They're not just labels. They're descriptors that have meaning.
3: I'm a Democrat. I'm not a socialist. I believe in capitalism.
13: Jack Schlossberg, thank you so much.
3: Thank you.
13: Jack Schlossberg is running for Congress, and the primary is on June 23rd. This is the New Yorker Radio Hour, and in a minute, we'll be joined by NASA's Reid Wiseman, an astronaut with some thoughts on what it's like to fly across the dark side of the moon. Stick around.
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26: This is the New Yorker Radio Hour. I'm David Remnick. Well, I think hands down the feel-good news of the year, edging out even the Knicks' run to the NBA Finals, was the NASA mission to the moon. You don't have to be a space nut or have a fixation on setting up a colony on Mars to get a kick out of American astronauts flying across the so-called dark side of the moon. NASA is, to say the least, in tumult, which is a long story, but still, the four crew members of Artemis II were the first humans ever to glimpse what we can never see from Earth. And that was something. David W. Brown writes for The New Yorker about space exploration, and he sat down recently with NASA's Reid Wiseman, the commander of the mission. Wiseman was a test pilot and a Navy captain, and he's now 50, which makes him the oldest person ever to travel beyond low Earth orbit.
27: Tell me about the moment you were selected for Artemis II. It sounds like it was as much a sobering moment as it was a joyful one.
28: First, it was an embarrassing moment because my crew and I didn't even know that that was what was coming that day. So we had all these fake meetings on our calendar, and I just completely ignored this meeting with the chief astronaut because I thought it was about something totally different. And I was downtown in a medical appointment, and my boss sends me a text. He's like, "Hey, I really think you should be tying into this meeting right now. It's about, we're 20 minutes into it and we miss you." And I saw Victor and Christina sitting there and I was like, "Oh no, I've completely missed this." And it turned out that they were both late as well because they saw these meetings, but you don't feel like you won the lotto. You don't feel like jumping for joy. All of a sudden you just feel like, whoa, this is going to be a lot of work.
27: What did your selection mean for you as a single father of two daughters? How did you tell your family and how did they receive it?
28: No kid wants their dad to go do that when they're their only parent. So I felt a bit selfish, but I also felt like this was a crew and a mission that would really be rewarding in the end. So once I talked to my kids about this is something I would like to go do, and I know it is going to be difficult for you, but they immediately reframed it. And the next day, my older daughter made moon cupcakes and my younger daughter was all on board. The seventh day of the mission, of this mission, of Artemis II, I did a video chat with both of them. And that was the day where I could tell in the way they were looking at me and in the way they were talking to me that they understood why I said yes 3 years earlier to go and fly this mission.
27: What did that years-long path from selection through liftoff look like? I mean, how does one learn to go to the moon?
28: It was very, very challenging, but it was challenging for a bunch of reasons that probably on the surface don't come out. We weren't 100% sure if the nation was going to remain committed, but the nation was very committed and our political infrastructure was very committed in the end. NASA has gone to the moon. We did it in the 60s and 70s, and you face this question a lot of why haven't we done it since? And why is this so hard? And why is this taking so long? But we were just locked in with the flight control team and the launch control team and just training with them, developing procedures with them, going out to where the hardware is made, going out to all the Lockheed Martin facilities in Denver and working on all of the mission systems development, the flight software development. We are heads down and we are working hard.
27: At what point during the training do you realize, if ever, no, this is really going to happen?
28: When the solid rocket motors lit. That is when we knew we were going to the moon, right there. And that is a great feeling. And we were very confident. We had spent a lot of time in Washington, D.C. We saw there was very strong bipartisan support for human space exploration, for going out to the moon, and for continuing on, getting to Mars. We knew the support was there.
27: Help me understand or imagine how you fit training into the rest of your life. Is it 12 hours of moon emergency scenarios, and then you're helping your kids with their math homework?
28: That sounds about right. About a year prior to launch, April of last year, April of 2025, we started to just quiet. We called it quieting down our lives. So we stopped with a lot of the public appearances. I stopped saying yes to just about everything, travel, even if friends were going and doing something, with very small exceptions, I started saying no to all of that. So we're working very hard here at the Johnson Space Center. Usually we're working about 8 hours a day. It was a fairly respectful schedule. We usually had Saturday and Sunday off, although as we geared up towards the mission, we were generally working voluntarily on Sundays. But I would work hard, and then one daughter is in college, one daughter is a junior and a senior in high school. And I was just very open with them as well that a lot of times you're on your own. And if you need help, it's going to have to come from tutors, teachers, friends. It's just not going to come from home. And in some ways, I look at them now and they are so much further along than they would have been if I was there, you know, nurturing them through this. So a little of that makes me feel guilty that I wasn't there. But I also am incredibly proud of them for the way they showed up and they turned to. I could not have done that as an only parent if they were 6 and 8. And for many years, I didn't fly in space because I was an only parent when they were younger. And it just was not an option for me. But I think in the end, they gave a lot of themselves to this mission. I'm very proud of them for doing that.
27: The your first mission in 2014 took you to the International Space Station for 6 months, I believe. I'm curious, how does that experience, both preparing for it and then actually doing it, how does that compare with Artemis?
28: It was totally different. Space Station has been up there now for 26 years. We know how to fly to the space station. We fly new crews all the time, but the training is very regimented. You know exactly what you're going to do. And there was very little like novel learning on how to operate that machine. For us on Artemis II, from the very first second we got assigned back in April of 2023, everything was new. We did not know how to put humans on board the spacecraft. We didn't know how to live and work. We didn't know how to operate as 4 people going and doing this. Sometimes it was the crew unraveling those mysteries, going, hey, that worked for when we have 6 months in space, but that isn't going to work when we have 10 days. And of that, the first 4 are like jam-packed with work, so we need to do things differently. So we almost had to unlearn some of the things that we learned on the space station. But in the operational side, we really had to change some of the fundamentals of how we operate.
27: When you're flying to the moon, are you working until exhaustion every day until splashdown? Is there space for your mind to drift? I'm curious, what kind of things do you think about on the way to the moon?
28: I do remember my mind drifting for the first time on the 8th day of flight when we were getting close to getting home and I started thinking about seeing my kids. And then I immediately had to stop that and say, nope, you do not have space for that right now. That is, you do not have space for that in your brain. So I would block that out and just focus back on the mission. The first 5 days, we were waking up and truly working. Just survival's an overstatement, but we were working the entire time until bed, and we were usually getting to bed about an hour later than we had hoped. Everything, when you're in that tiny spacecraft with 4 people, you're all over each other. Like, I feel like I'm close to you right now, but 3 weeks ago, I would have asked why we're so far away. You are constantly in contact with other humans. Just everything that is easy, it becomes hard. Just making lunch, like how do 4 people all make their food, all trying to work through and under and over each other? And if one person is exercising, now nothing else can happen in the cabin. And you never know what that spacecraft is going to throw at you a few minutes down the road. We had a full-on fire emergency on our next to last day in space. It was a false alarm, but like that stopped everything. That stopped all the electrical power. It stopped all the ventilation. And we were just sitting there with an emergency tone going off with a completely stagnant aircraft. No airflow. It was heating up. Like, you just got to be ready for anything that is going to come at any moment.
27: When that sort of situation arises in such a unforgiving environment, do you get nervous? Do you push that aside? How do you train to prepare for something like that, aside from flip this switch, tell this person this thing?
28: Yeah, you're all human. So there's moments of terror. I won't use the word panic because we did not ever panic, but there's moments where you feel that adrenaline hit hard. But I think that as long as you understand these emotions, these feelings that your body is presenting, I think those help you perform. Those bring you up a level to your A game. But what we do in the astronaut office is we have a lot of exposure to, I would almost say, scaring ourselves. Mm-hmm. We fly airplanes, we fly helicopters, we mountain climb, we dive to the bottom of the ocean, we live underwater. I was really proud of the crew. The one time we had that fire emergency, which is the only emergency we ever had, everybody went straight to their jobs. We went immediately to our training and started knocking out all the procedures that we needed to knock out to make sure the vehicle was safe and we were safe.
27: Meanwhile, back on Earth, we all noticed how close the crew seemed and comfortable the crew seemed in just about any environment or any situation that seemed to be thrown at them. I know you'd spent years training together, but what surprised you about the team once you were all in space?
28: Everything. We invested very heavily in each other in the 3 years leading up to this mission, and it was not always easy. We were not always friends. We were not always aligned. But those differences actually, I think, help us out. We have a team of operational psychologists here at the Johnson Space Center. They're usually there just for if we need them during training. We have like one or two meetings. We flipped that paradigm on its head, and we had almost every other week, we would have a 4-hour session with them where they would just go through team building exercises. What is going on in your own brain? Where are you? How are you showing up for your crew? It was incredible. Those were some of the most difficult conversations I've had. Usually I'd have to leave and go for a walk because they're so exhausting. Mm-hmm. But by the end of those, we knew each other and we knew what made us happy and we knew what made us upset, and we could show up for each other in different ways. We hired a poet to teach us poetry. We hired spiritual and cultural leaders to talk about the spiritual and cultural significance of the moon around the world. We all look up at that moon every single night. So what does it mean? What does it mean to somebody who's in Ghana or somebody who's in Spain or somebody who's in Australia? We want to know those things so that we could feel those things when we were out there. We did a tremendous, it's the thing I'm most proud of in this group. We did a tremendous amount of investment in each other.
27: What's an example of not being in alignment?
28: Let's see, not being in alignment. We made a pact as a crew that we would always brief everything for 5 minutes, just us, just the crew. So at NASA, we have all these big briefings. But before we would go do something operational, like before we do training where you could actually hurt yourself or kill yourself, we would just come together for 5 minutes. We would talk about where we need to be, and we would go do it. And then at the end of the training, we would take 5 or 10 minutes, do a quick debrief, and then go to our big debrief. Invariably, our 5 to 10 minute debriefs we would get like a 20th of the way through them, and we'd be time for the big debrief. And we would like have these half finished conversations that we really wanted to finish, but we can't. We got to go to the big debrief. And then you just felt this tension across the crew of, man, there was something very heavy here. Like, I did something that really upset you, but we haven't talked this thing all the way through. So those were kind of moments. I would say making decisions for each other without buy-in with each other was a huge one where we would feel a misalignment there.
27: Tell me about the view from the window when one is flying to the moon.
28: Well, for a lot of our mission, it was greasy smudges because our foreheads were all over those windows and our hands at all times. One of my favorite moments, we were waking up to do lunar flyby, and I called down to mission control and I said, hey, how do I clean like grease off the windows? Because as I looked on the side of the windows before we were going around the moon, they were just all covered, and it made me so happy because it meant that we were using these four windows. We actually had 6 windows. We were using them all the time. One thing that really did surprise me was how quickly Earth gets so small out the window. We dubbed it from about the second day on, we dubbed it Tiny Earth because we didn't have any other way to really explain what the Earth was, but it was tiny and it was getting smaller every day. And it was getting, when we were out by the moon, the Earth was so small. It's like a fingernail, almost like the size of a quarter. It's just impossibly tiny out there. There's a little tiny, super bright crescent of an Earth. And then the neat thing about the moon, even from like the second or third day, you know, when you're going out to the moon, you don't just aim at the moon and go to the moon. You aim way ahead of the moon because in 4 days, the moon's going to continue to transit around the Earth and you're going to intercept the moon out there. Much like watching somebody throw a football where the receiver is like running across the field and you got to lead that person by a lot. Well, NASA led the moon by a lot when we were heading out there. So even from early on in the mission, the moon was still quite small out the window, but we could see it starting to look different. You know, we only see the front side of the moon here. It is gravitationally locked from planet Earth. But very early in that mission, we could start to see those mares, those dark seas on the moon start to slip off the right side. And we could start to see these basins, these craters on the far side that we had only ever studied. And it was neat. As 4 humans, we all were picking up on that. And then the first time we put a long lens, like a zoom lens, 400 millimeter on the moon, and we were able to start to see these things we had trained, Oriental, Ohm Crater, we start to see them in these images, and we're like, oh my gosh, like we are seeing the far side of the moon, and we're still 2 days away from the moon. And then as you approach the moon, the day we did lunar flyby, we woke up, we were still 20,000 miles from the moon, which is pretty far. And I took off the window shade and I was frozen. I mean, frozen in the window, to the point where Christina finally was like, hey, you're going to finish your checklist for the morning activities? Because I just couldn't, I could not peel myself away. There's this whole moon is sitting out there and it looks different than the moon on Earth. It just looked different because we were looking at a different side of it. It was, I highly recommend it.
27: When the capsule passed behind the moon, it lost contact with Earth for about 40 minutes.
28: About 40 minutes.
27: Can you describe that stretch of time?
28: That stretch of time, I really want it to be this like grandiose stretch of time, but I will be completely honest. We were right back into the science and we were doing exactly what we had trained. When we first watched Earth set, so Earth was coming down behind the moon and you could see the little bits of the atmosphere of the crescent Earth start to hit the moon. And then you could watch the Earth just setting behind the moon. And then as the Earth slips behind the moon, it's crazy to say, Jeremy had a bunch of maple cookies. So I was free floating. I cut all the bags of maple cookies open. All four of us just stopped for a second. We had maple cookies. And then Victor and Christina were right back into science. They had a bunch of observations to do because when we go behind the moon, now we're seeing parts of the moon that have never been seen by human eyes. So they were not seen in Apollo due to lighting. They've been seen by satellite, but never by humans. So that was the most intense scientific part of that. One thing that I was doing, because that's also the farthest point away from Earth, and it went 2 miles past where the flight dynamics officers had said our maximum distance from Earth would be. We went 2 miles further than that. And I was just thinking in my head, like, we're pretty small spacecraft. That moon's pretty small out there. I wonder if 2 miles is going to be significant or not. Like, maybe we missed it by a little bit and we're kind of going to be stuck out here for a while. But then I saw that number just tick back down. 219669 was the max in nautical miles. And then I saw 219668. And I told the crew, like, hey, we're headed home right now. We're on our way home. And they cheered a little bit. And then you get Earthrise. So the way the crescent Earth was, you didn't see like the roundness of Earth. You just saw these two little points coming up from behind the moon, just two little points. And that was Earth's atmosphere starting to reach out from behind the moon. And then you could see the crescent Earth start to come. And in the crescent Earth, you could see the mountains of the moon in that view of the Earth. It was truly magnificent because there is no atmosphere on the moon. So it's crystal clear. And you could see these mountains of the moon and with the Earth behind it. And then the Earth was back. And then we looked down at our displays and we could see the Canberra radio site. So we knew we had a view of Australia and we called down to Mission Control and we were back in contact. And that's just a great feeling to be back from the far side of the moon and talking back to planet Earth.
27: Few people have ever experienced such existential isolation. And that must surely give one pause.
28: I think it definitely gave us pause. Jeremy Hansen, I really like the way he says it, where he felt so small. And he's like, in that moment, when you're looking out into the universe, it's three-dimensional and you are in it. You're in the middle of the universe. You can feel the stars around you. And he said, I felt unbelievably small, like small to the point of infinitesimally small. And yet at the same time, it was the deepest sense of power that I had on the whole mission. And it wasn't individual power. It was power that this whole planet of people had the courage to send us out there. And that is a very powerful feeling.
27: During Artemis II, you made history having problems with Microsoft Outlook farther from Earth than any human being before. How do you handle that kind of legacy?
28: It taught me so much about integration of software. So I, in the end, I actually found out I had three Microsoft Outlooks and one of them was working, but the two that were linked on desktop, which was what I was supposed to open from our training, neither one of those worked. So, I really didn't want to become a meme on this mission. I was attributed to at least two memes, although one was incorrect. It was not me putting in my passcode into my tablet after liftoff. It was Jeremy Hansen 3939. and we chose that pin because that was our Mach-in entry. That was our speed of re-entry, 39 times the speed of sound. So 3939 was a good passcode. And it is quite a legacy. But if that is the thing that made people laugh during this mission, then we were highly successful.
27: You could be the best brain surgeon in the history of brain surgery. You could be the best fighter pilot in the history of aeronautics. And if you're both at a party and then an astronaut walks in, everyone's going to say, oh, there's an astronaut here.
28: I have a good friend who's a brain surgeon, and we joke about that all the time. I would hope people would come up interested that I'm an astronaut, and then they would very, very quickly realize I'm just like them. I'm a completely normal person who's been put in some extraordinary circumstances. I've been very lucky, and that is what I hope they would see. Like, we are all in this together. This has nothing to do with me, but if I can carry a few people along with me, that is what I want to do.
27: The Earth you left and the Earth you found when you got back are two very different places.

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1: Shelby Crawford and her new husband jumped into the pool at the end of their wedding reception while the guests watched and cheered, and then kept cheering for what they really should have realized was too long. Also, did Tom Papa do well enough to win?
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1: 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Philip Godica writes our limericks. Our ops manager is Jasira Vardak. BJ Lederman composed our theme. Our program is produced by Jennifer Mills, Miles Dornbos, and Lillian King. With special thanks to Miles Dornbos. Also thanks to Mohamed El-Sheikhi this week. Peter Gwynn is deep in the heart of Chicago. Emma Choi is our vibe curator. Technical direction is from Lorna White. Our CFO is Colin Miller. Our production manager, that's Robert Newhouse. Our senior producer is Ian Chillock. And the executive producer of Wait, Wait, Don't Tell Me is Michael Danforth. Now, panel, what'll be the next big trend at baseball stadiums? Rachel Koster.
3: Tushy's out, too.
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0: Wiener's out at the Westminster Dog Show.
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1: Give it up for Alzo Slade, the new big man on our campus. Thanks also to Brian Babylon, Rachel Koster, and Tom Papa. Thanks to the staff and crew at the Bass Concert Hall. And special thanks to our friends at KUT here in Austin. Thanks to our fabulous audience who came out to see us in Austin. And thanks to you for listening wherever you might be. I'm Peter Sagal. We'll see you next week back in Chicago. This is NPR.
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6: This is WNYC New York. I'm David First. Thanks for joining us today. Radiolab is coming up next. And stay with us for Snap Judgment. That's at 1 o'clock. And coming up later this afternoon, June is Pride Month, and we have a special documentary from the BBC. Witness History celebrates pivotal moments in LGBTQ plus history. That's coming up this afternoon at 3 o'clock here on WNYC. So we have heavy rain, strong winds, possibly flash floods, all potentially on the table this weekend. The National Weather Service predicting scattered showers starting this evening. There is also the potential for flooding if that rainfall is severe enough. Those in basement apartments have been asked to have go bags at the ready. But first, we have very hot weather during the day today, 81 degrees now heading up to 91. And yes, that good chance for rain showers is this evening. Tomorrow it's going to be sunny and breezy. Hot once again with a high of 87. It's 12 o'clock.
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8: Just a quick note. This story contains some profanities.
9: Here and there.
8: Like, here and there. A couple. So just know that before we get going.
0: Mm-hmm. 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
0: Yeah.

0: oversight and could lead to a significant expansion of detention and deportation efforts. The debate was further complicated by controversy surrounding a separate fund critics said could benefit some Trump allies, though Republican leaders insisted the focus should remain on immigration enforcement. The House is expected to take up the measure next week. Windsor Johnston, NPR News, Washington.
1: An Israeli airstrike targeted a Lebanese military vehicle, killing an officer and several soldiers. NPR's Jaina Raff has more.
2: The Lebanese military says the airstrikes targeted a military vehicle on a main road in southern Lebanon. Lebanese media said the dead included a brigadier general. Israel admitted it struck the vehicle and said it was investigating. It said it does not target Lebanese armed forces. The Lebanese army is a crucial part of a U.S.-brokered plan to disarm Hezbollah and move into areas the militant group controls. While the Lebanese government agreed to the ceasefire with Israel, Iran-backed Hezbollah has not. The ceasefire stipulates that Hezbollah stop attacks, but it reserves Israel's right to continue its invasion of southern Lebanon. On Saturday, Israel issued warnings to more villages in the south of planned attacks. Jaina Raff, NPR News, Beirut.
1: The U.S. military says it shot down multiple Iranian drones and missiles aimed at commercial ships in the Strait of Hormuz. Iranian officials say the ships were attempting to pass without Iran's permission. In Taiwan, a senior U.S. diplomat has urged the island to, quote, spend smarter on its national defense. The comments come as Taiwan waits for Washington to approve a $14 billion arms package. From Taipei, Jan Kemison Broomby has more.
3: Taiwan needs to learn from wars in Ukraine and the Middle East and spend smarter on its defense. That's the message from Raymond Green, director of the American Institute in Taiwan, the USA's de facto embassy on the island. Green says, quote, drones are changing the character of warfare. Investing in unmanned systems would be a way for Taiwan to increase deterrence against China, he said. The comments come after Secretary of State Marco Rubio said a $14 billion US dollar arms package to Taiwan remains under review. For NPR News, I'm Yang Kamzin-Brumby in Taipei.
1: This is NPR News.
4: And this is WNYC in New York. I'm David First, 84 degrees, 4 minutes after 1 o'clock. Mayor Zoran Mamdani is renewing his call to abolish ICE in the aftermath of chaotic protests over conditions at Delaney Hall, the federal immigration detention facility in Newark, New Jersey. During an appearance on MS Now this morning, Mamdani said conditions at the facility and others like it show ICE is beyond redemption.
5: There is no way to reform this kind of cruelty that we're seeing endemic in the way that immigration is being enforced across the country.
4: Recent protests outside Delaney Hall have led to dozens of arrests, as well as criticism of ICE and the New Jersey State Police for what protesters say was excessive force. Mamdani also touted New York City's Sanctuary Cities policy during his appearance and said he has spoken with President Trump about how he believes ICE raids are cruel and inhumane. New York City lawmakers are calling on local hospitals to resist federal subpoenas seeking information about transgender patients. Multiple parents of trans children tell WNYC they received calls from Mount Sinai this week about their medical records. They say they were told by hospital representatives that their documents would be shared with the federal government in response to a subpoena. Councilmember Tiffany Caban is a Democrat representing Queens.
6: We need our hospitals and our institutions to meet the moment with courage and not compliance. We need them to resist and fight back.
4: The City Council's LGBTQIA caucus issued a statement condemning Mount Sinai. Neither Mount Sinai nor the Justice Department responded to requests for comment. Checking our weather, it's hot. 84 degrees, heading up to 91 today with partly sunny skies. Breezy conditions as well. Tonight, mostly cloudy with showers and thunderstorms likely this evening. Some of the storms could be severe. And then we'll have clearing skies overnight. Tomorrow, sunny, a high of 87.
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1: It's WNYC. I'm Luke Green. Hidden Brain is next in a minute. And tomorrow at this time on Wait, Wait, Don't Tell Me, Olympic bobsledder Alana Myers-Taylor plays Not My Job. Plus, the show's new official judge and scorekeeper will be revealed. How about that? Tune in tomorrow at 2 p.m. here on WNYC. It is hot out there, high 80s, but feeling hotter. That heat should remain throughout the day before showers and possibly a thunderstorm tonight. Some of the storms could be severe. It's WNYC at 2 o'clock.
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3: I'm Shankar Vedantam, and from NPR, this is Hidden Brain. Each week, we delve into the unconscious patterns driving our behavior. Through science...
4: Not a lot of people know that this is happening.
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7: 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I'm going to quit.
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8: There's more than one of you in there.
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9: Empathy is the understanding that someone else's world is just as real as yours.
3: You know those aha moments when an idea hits you like a bolt of lightning? Where do those ideas come from?
10: You know, it came from your brain, but it's in an area of your brain where you just can't reach. 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
3: The science of inspiration. 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
11: Live from NPR News in Washington, I'm Nora Rahm. Israel has used white phosphorus over civilian areas in Lebanon, according to the New York Times. White phosphorus is a chemical that can cause burns and other injuries. NPR's Stephen Bisaha has more.
12: White phosphorus is not banned under international law and can be used to create smokescreens or mark military targets. But Badr Hassan with Amnesty International says it is illegal to use over civilian areas due to its indiscriminate harm.
13: The likelihood of its causing suffering, causing damage, causing long-term damage as well, both to the respiratory system and burns.
12: Human Rights Watch says Israel used white phosphorus over Lebanese homes in March, and The Times says the substance was used as recently as last week. NPR has not independently verified those claims, and Israel denies using the substance in a way that violates international law. Stephen Bisaha, NPR News.
11: The prediction market companies are spending millions of dollars on influencers to promote the sites on social media. But as NPR's Bobby

0: been stepped up at Ebola treatment centres in eastern Congo, with extra UN peacekeepers and local police deployed. Medical staff have faced growing hostility. Richard Kagoe reports.
1: The move follows threats against health workers in a region where distrust and misinformation about Ebola remain widespread. Security has been reinforced in Rwampara and Mugombolu in Ituri province after incidents targeting treatment centres and medical staff. Troops will also guard smaller clinics receiving patients and supervise imperial teams. Alongside the security push, the government and aid partners are running outreach campaigns to counter false information and build public trust in communities where cultural beliefs have shaped views on illness and death. The WHO says nearly 500 cases are confirmed, including 82 deaths in the outbreak across Central Africa.
0: Reports from Ethiopia say a drone strike has hit the northern Tigray region, raising fears of renewed conflict. The Tigray People's Liberation Front says the strike targeted its forces near the Eritrean border on Friday, causing casualties and damage to properties. The groups accuse the federal government of escalating tensions. BBC News.
2: And you're listening on WNYC in New York. I'm Luke Green, 85 degrees, but feeling hotter at 304. Mayor Zoran Mamdani is renewing his call to abolish ICE in the aftermath of chaotic protests over conditions at Delaney Hall, the federal immigration detention facility in Newark. During an appearance on MS Now this morning, Mamdani said conditions at the facility and others like it show ICE is beyond redemption.
3: There is no way to reform this kind of cruelty that we're seeing endemic in the way that immigration is being enforced across the country.
2: Recent protests outside Delaney Hall have led to dozens of arrests, as well as criticism of ICE and the New Jersey State Police for what protesters say was excessive force. Mamdani also touted New York City's sanctuary city policies during his appearance and said he has spoken with President Trump about how he believes ICE raids are cruel and inhumane. The Brooklyn Museum is celebrating three decades of Brooklyn Pride tonight by spotlighting LGBTQ plus artists shaping the borough's culture. The New York City Gay Men's Chorus kicks off the event with a performance, and the Brooklyn Film Festival will present a selection of short films. Lauren Zelaya is the museum's director of public programs. She says she's looking forward to a performance from Tima Makes Music, a composer known for her blend of funk and Y2K sounds.
4: She has a great sense of humor, which is so needed right now to have levity when we're also celebrating and actively, you know, fighting for the rights of queer and trans folks in this country.
2: There will also be drag performances, DJ sets, and readings. The event is free, open to all ages, and takes place from 5 to 10 this evening. It is hot, feeling like 90 degrees or more outside right now. Potential for heavy rain, strong winds, and even flash floods tonight. The National Weather Service is predicting scattered showers and strong winds. There's also the potential for flooding if the rainfall is severe enough. So use caution tonight. It's WNYC at 306.
5: You're listening to Witness History, Pride Month, from the BBC World Service. I'm Jen Dale. Over the next hour, we'll be listening to highlights from the BBC's Witness History programme, looking back at some of the major moments that changed the lives of LGBT plus people and communities. Let's begin in 1961, when the first openly gay person ran for public office in the United States. His name was Jose Sarria. He was determined to show that gay people would no longer be treated as second-class citizens, and he paved the way for future openly gay candidates such as Harvey Milk. Josephine McDermott spoke to Jose's friend and fellow drag performer Mike Michelle.
6: Hello, hello everybody. I'm glad to see you are here to sing and dance and entertain you.
7: This is Jose Sarria. He wants to be elected, but he's not a politician.

0: WNYC supporters include Step Africa, presenting The Migration, Reflections on Jacob Lawrence at the Joyce Theater, June 10 through the 21st, inspired by Lawrence's Migration series. 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
1: It's WNYC. I'm Luke Green. All things considered, on the way here and at 6, it's open to debate, where tonight the subject up for debate is whether or not America should end birthright citizenship. That's at 6 here on WNYC. And in the last half hour, the National Weather Service has issued a severe thunderstorm watch for New York City and our surrounding area tonight. The storms could produce damaging winds, and the warning is currently in effect until 10 p.m., so be safe tonight. Use caution. 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
1: U.S. employers added over 170,000 jobs last month, including many in industries heavily dependent on immigrant labor. And Ebola cases continue to rise in Congo and Uganda. For Saturday, June 6th, it's All Things Considered on WNYC. With Adrian Florido in Washington, I'm Luke Green in New York. Also on the way this hour, following the chaotic protests over conditions at Delaney Hall in Newark, Mayor Mamdani is renewing his call to abolish ICE.
3: There is no way to reform this kind of cruelty that we're seeing endemic in the way that immigration is being enforced across the country.
1: Plus, the Tonys are tomorrow, a recap of the year's best Broadway musicals and plays on the way. And yes, the Knicks are just two games from winning their first NBA championship since 1973. What a time to be in New York. That and more after news headlines.
4: Live from NPR News in Washington, I'm Janine Hurst. Israeli airstrikes killed a Lebanese army general along with two other military personnel today, days after the two countries agreed to a U.S.-brokered ceasefire. NPR's Jane Arraf has more.
5: The Lebanese military said a brigadier general, a captain, and a soldier were killed in the airstrike. Lebanese state media said they were killed by a drone attack that targeted their vehicle on a main road in southern Lebanon. Israel said it hit what it considered a suspicious vehicle traveling in a combat zone, but added that it does not target the Lebanese military. Lebanon's president condemned the attack as a violation of Lebanese sovereignty. The Lebanese army has been tasked with disarming Iran-backed Hezbollah, which Israel is fighting and is key to the ceasefire plan agreed by Israel and Lebanon. Israeli strikes in other parts of South Lebanon Saturday killed six other people, according to Lebanese authorities. Jane Arraf, NPR News, Beirut.
4: The Supreme Court is entering the final weeks of this term with decisions in nearly two dozen cases likely before the end of the month. And some of those could be blockbusters, including birthright citizenship. NPR's Carrie Johnson has more.
6: The biggest case of this term and the one that's most important to President Trump involves immigration, specifically that executive order he signed on day one after he returned to the White House. That order would strip the guarantee of birthright citizenship to babies born on American soil. For more than a century, people have understood the 14th Amendment to ensure all persons born here are Americans. At oral argument, the Trump administration had a rough go of things. Even several of the conservative justices cast doubt on the administration's position.
4: NPR's Carrie Johnson reporting. The justices are also reviewing President Trump's power to fire government officials. In eastern Congo, Ebola continues to spread with more than 450 confirmed cases. This as the government reimposed travel restrictions to the epicenter of the outbreak. Emmett Livingstone has more.
7: Without warning, the Congolese government suspended flights to and from the city of Bunia, the capital of Ituri province. It's the second time Congo has suspended flights since the outbreak began last month. Ituri in eastern Congo is the epicenter of the Ebola outbreak, harboring over 94% of the confirmed cases. Official figures released on Friday showed that 71 new cases had been recorded in a single day. The number of Ebola fatalities also jumped. Congo's National Institute for Public Health said in a report that this shows there is, quote, rapid and ongoing community transmission. Aid workers on the ground paint a similar picture. Hospitals are poorly equipped and overwhelmed, they say, and there's no way of knowing the true number of people who have been infected. For NPR News, I'm Emmett Livingstone in Kinshasa.
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0: and our surrounding area tonight. The storms could produce damaging winds as well as hail and lightning. The warning is in effect until 10 p.m., so be safe tonight. It's WNYC at 6 o'clock.
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2: If you are born on U.S. soil, under the 14th Amendment, you are a U.S. citizen. Should you be?
3: 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Not anyone who could fly on a luxury plane and stay long enough to deliver their child.
4: If you create a generation of kids without citizenship, you create a new underclass in America.
2: Coming up on Open to Debate, we ask, should America end birthright citizenship?
5: Something like 10% of all births in the United States are to people who would, under a different interpretation of that 14th Amendment, not be covered.
6: If it is true that the United States is the only country that has citizenship associated with land, then that's something that we should fight for. We shouldn't change it because some people are scared of the future.
2: I'm John Donvan. That's right after the news.
7: Live from NPR News in Washington, I'm Janine Herbst. Israel has used white phosphorus over civilian areas in Lebanon, according to the New York Times. That's a chemical that can cause burns and other injuries. NPR Stephen Bazaha has more.
8: White phosphorus is not banned under international law and can be used to create smokescreens or mark military targets. But Badr Hassan with Amnesty International says it is illegal to use over civilian areas due to its indiscriminate harm.
9: The likelihood of its causing suffering, causing damage, causing long-term damage as well, both to the respiratory system and burns.
8: Human Rights Watch says Israel used white phosphorus over Lebanese homes in March, and The Times says the substance was used as recently as last week. NPR has not independently verified those claims, and Israel denies using the substance in a way that violates international law. Stephen Bazaha, NPR News.
7: The $70 billion immigration enforcement package is headed to the House after narrowly passing the Senate yesterday. It would provide billions in additional funding for ICE and Border Patrol. NPR's Windsor Johnston has more.
10: The bill cleared the Senate after an overnight debate that stretched into the early morning hours on Friday. Supporters say the funding is needed to strengthen border security and expand immigration enforcement operations. Democrats oppose the measure, arguing it lacks sufficient oversight and could lead to a significant expansion of detention and deportation efforts. The debate was further complicated by controversy surrounding a separate fund critics said could benefit some Trump allies, though Republican leaders insisted the focus should remain on immigration enforcement. The House is expected to take up the measure next week. Windsor Johnston, NPR News, Washington.
7: The measure would provide that additional funding through the remainder of President Trump's term. The United Kingdom is condemning comments by the Trump administration over the death of a teenaged university student in southern England who was handcuffed as he lay dying from a stab wound. NPR's Lauren Freyer has more.
11: The U.S. State Department accused the U.K. of having a two-tiered policing system, a symptom, it said, of civilizational decline, while Vice President J.D. Vance blamed a mass invasion of migrants and what he called U.K. self-hatred. Without naming Vance, the British government condemned efforts to interfere in U.K. democracy and stir up division on streets. 18-year-old Henry Novak was falsely accused of racial abuse and handcuffed by police as he lay dying of stab wounds. His killer is now serving a life sentence. But the far right has seized on this case as proof of anti-white prejudice by police. Novak's family has said they do not want his death to be used to create division, and data show people of color are twice as likely to get arrested here. Lauren Freyer, NPR News, Bath, England.
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0: And from WNYC in New York, I'm Luke Green, 87 degrees now at 6:04. New York lawmakers passed a bill yesterday that would make it illegal to shackle pregnant people in police custody during labor and delivery. Previous versions of the measure stalled in the legislature, but the issue got new attention after a woman in NYPD custody gave birth inside a Brooklyn courtroom last month. Assemblymember Linda Rosenthal sponsored the legislation.
12: I think it's just the humane thing to do, and treating